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3: Good morning, Dr. Jill.
4: Hey, good morning, Lee.
3: How are you doing today?
4: I am well, thank you.
3: Okay. Me too. This has been interesting last week talking about PSA and how the guidelines have changed considerably over the past 20 plus years about PSA screening. Shall we talk about the current guideline?
4: You know, and I think, you know, the important thing to remember is when we hear things change to me, a lot of times change just means progress. We're learning more, we're maybe altering what we do, or we're rethinking things. Unfortunately, in medicine and many things, that moves very, very slowly. But it's an important part of the process that we kind of go, oh, hey, wait a minute. Maybe we shouldn't be doing this on all these people at this age, or maybe we should change things to a younger age. You know, that's just, to me, that's progress. That's putting our research and epidemiologic data. It's really important that we look at that stuff and modify what we're doing.
3: Right.
4: Because sometimes we do things in medicine I still shake my head at. Like, I'm going to give you one example, Lee, because it makes me crazy. If people have diverticula, those little outpouching things in your colon, which as you age, most people do, right? I mean, we just do.
3: Okay.
4: And there's always been this thing like, oh, you can't eat popcorn, seeds, and nuts. Like, that's an old wives' tale is what that is. That is not medical. It's not supported in the literature. And it's so interesting because people still get told that.
3: Oh, yeah.
4: And my only thing would be like, make sure you chew things, okay? Because a nut shouldn't end up whole down in your colon.
3: Mm-hmm.
4: You know, like it should not get through there, not broken down.
3: Mm-hmm.
4: So it's just fascinating. And that's just one of like, that's probably the most common thing I still hear once in a while. And I'm like, you're kidding me. Like, that's just been, that has been refuted in data. But it happens.
3: I've heard it just recently from a friend, yeah, that they can't eat certain things because of diverticulitis. And now I know.
4: It's an old wives' tale.
3: Right.
4: I mean, no disrespect to the old wives.
3: Uh-huh.
4: But it's just, you know, it's an old tale.
3: Okay.
4: Okay. Who should consider prostate screening or PSA or prostate cancer screening today? So as it stands, ages 40 to 54, not routine earlier discussion for high risk. So if you have a family history, you know, it's interesting. We'd say prior PSA trends, but we're generally not checking them below age 40. And then people and preferences for people.
3: Mm-hmm.
4: So I think, you know, like sometimes it's data. It's data we can use long term.
3: Okay.
4: Ages 55 to 69, individualized decision, mm-hmm. benefits versus harms. It's kind of that primary screening window. And then ages 70 plus, the recommendation would be not routine, harms likely outweigh benefits. Again, you know, to me, this is data that we use to track and trend.
3: Okay. So the question is, for me, if they have an aggressive prostate cancer, will there be cues that they should go get checked? You know, like, I don't know what those cues...
4: See, that's the challenge. Sometimes there is. And so if I had somebody who's had prostate cancer, and this is where individual circumstances mm-hmm. play a role, I'm probably going to still monitor it. I'm watching.
3: Okay.
4: But that's a decision that we can make. PSA test is not an inexpensive test. There are things that we do that are extraordinarily expensive. This isn't one of them. But you also have to have somebody that has your historical data and can look through this with some nuance as to, is this a meaningful change? Is this something we have to worry about? It's an ongoing discussion.
3: Okay.
4: So who's at higher risk for prostate cancer? So any male with a first degree relative, so father or brother, diagnosed with prostate cancer is at an elevated risk. The risk increases further if multiple relatives were affected or if diagnosis occurred at a younger age.
3: Okay.
4: Men of African ancestry have higher incidence and mortality rates from prostate cancer compared to other groups. And so that is a discussion to have about screening. And then there are certain inherited genetic mutations. And I think in the future, more of us will know our genetics, because price is coming down, software to help us figure out what to do with these things is becoming far more readily available. So if, and this is going to sound similar to women, but if you have a BRCA1 or 2, so a BRCA1 or 2, or a Lynch syndrome, there's an increased prostate cancer risk. And so that might be appropriate for genetic counseling. Mind you, when we're dealing with genes, you know, that's 10 to 15% of the issue. The rest of it is what we layer on top of it and our environmental exposures and all those things. So, but we do have some known genetic mutations. And when we're dealing with somebody who's higher risk, these conversations probably should begin earlier than 55. I'd say you're taking into account their family history, genetic mutations. You might be starting screening at 40, but this is something that requires a conversation.
3: Okay.
4: And then when we think about different advances in prostate cancer evaluation, you know, our evaluation process has changed, which has been really pretty cool, because we can evaluate risk before and after biopsies. We have more things than PSA numbers. We can do prostate MRIs now. And so a lot of times, if we can do a prostate MRI, that will help us identify a suspicious area before biopsy, which can reduce the number of unnecessary tissue samples and improve accuracy.
3: Right. So, Dr. Jill, one of the things that, knowing someone who had a prostate biopsy many years ago, if there are cancer cells in there, does the biopsy help increase the risk that some of the cancer cells will escape the capsule of the prostate and get out because you punched a bunch of holes in it?
4: Oh my gosh, Lee. Like, to me, that's a can of worms.
3: Okay.
4: A really, really good one, I think. Mm-hmm. You know, I think in medicine, we sometimes undermine that potential risk. I'd say the same thing with a breast cancer, you know, a breast nodule biopsy. Like, when you just think about it, like me, not even as a doctor, but like, you know, just a human, if you punch a hole in something, could something else leak out? You and I are going to go, probably.
3: Probably, yeah.
4: Maybe. Right? So I think I definitely have patients who have that concern, and I share some of that concern. I will tell you sometimes if I talk with another subspecialist, they will minimize that. So I don't know. You know, I don't know that we have the study. We don't necessarily have a study about that, but I think just basic, I don't know what we call it, physics. You punch a hole in something, does something else leak out? You know?
3: It increases, like, the possibility that something will escape. One would think.
4: Sure.
3: Yeah.
4: One would think.
3: Yeah.
4: Yes.
3: But we don't know for sure.
4: We don't know for sure. And that is what I like about the fact that now sometimes, and I do have men that will say, like, no way, I'm not doing a biopsy. I want an MRI first. Absolutely. Mm-hmm. Absolutely.
3: Right.
4: Genomic testing, you know, so we can actually take, if now this is whether this is like getting a biopsy, but there's more that we can do analysis of tumor tissue that we can do now to kind of get an idea, is this aggressive or slow growing? There are newer blood and urine tests that can complement PSA, improving specificity and just kind of helping us go like, oh, geez, do we need to do a biopsy? Like, yeah, I mean, I think about those things a lot, because it is really, it's, to me, it's part of that conversation of, you know, there's always a risk benefit, right? Mm-hmm. The benefit might be knowing exactly what this is. I mean, the benefit is knowing exactly what we're dealing with. The right. risk, yeah, like there's always a risk too.
3: Right.
4: So I think that's really, it's just really important to think about those kind of things. And there are, you know, when we look at, there's a few, I haven't done so many of these, but there's some newer blood-based tests like an EpiSwitch, PSE, there's a 4K score, prostate health index. There's some urine-based tests now that are newer. So I think clearly the push is to kind of go, you know, we really want to look at things, and I would say we want to do this for everybody and every kind of cancer type. What data can we collect to know whether we really need to do a biopsy or not?
3: Mm-hmm. Yeah.
4: And so when we think about managing prostate cancer, a lot of times we're doing what we're calling active surveillance. So we're watching instead of acting. Mm-hmm. So if a man is diagnosed with what we think is a low-risk prostate cancer, basically what we're going to do is monitor periodic PSAs. We can look at imaging. Sometimes people, I don't see as much repeat biopsies, but that certainly can be. And, you know, active surveillance, this some of this goes to the, you know, if we live long enough, you know, most men will probably die with prostate cancer, not because of it. And many probably will without even knowing it. I would say the similar would be for women with breast cancer. There's probably, I mean, we don't do these studies, you know, we don't do post-mortems on people to say, you know, every person, it'd be interesting with a population if we did, really, if we did an autopsy on everybody, like how many women over the age of, I don't know, 70 or 80, how many of them had a breast cancer we never knew about?
3: Mm-hmm. That would be fascinating.
4: I mean, I think it would be, but, you know, but I also think that's never going to happen because there's just no money in that.
3: Right.
4: Like, nobody's going to pay for that to happen. Same thing for men. How many men over age 70 or 80, like, how many of them would we, if we were able to do an autopsy, go through their prostate, how many would have a prostate cancer that we had absolutely no idea?
3: Right.
4: I think a fair number.
3: Mm-hmm.
4: So active surveillance is an option. Mm-hmm. And then, you know, the thing with prostate cancer is it is one of the most frequently diagnosed cancers in men each year. So it there is real risk there. PSA can help us. We just need careful interpretation. Benefits and harms have to be weighed. Shared decisions are really essential, you know. And I think, you know, the importance is like having epidemiologic evidence and evidence that we accumulate over time. I think you're going to see different practitioners that have varying degrees of expertise with this or just even experience with what they've seen over time. So to me, it's just really important to have a well-informed conversation with your doctor or practitioner about your individual risk and what screening options there are.
3: Right, right. I like the idea, too, of the event of the active surveillance rather than going through removing the prostate, having radiation, whatever, which is all very invasive and mm-hmm. not particularly fun and a lot more expensive.
4: Yeah. So. And I think the key is, you know, we're trying to learn that, you know, who do we and it's not always clear, like who needs that? Some cases probably can be quite clear. The beauty that we can use these MRIs now, which is not technology that we had used previously, is pretty neat that we can kind of go, oh, okay, wait a minute, that whatever is there is really tiny, it's well encapsulated. I think it's probably reasonable to watch that.
3: Mm-hmm.
4: You know, at least then you get to have the decision.
3: Right.
4: So yeah, I mean, prostate cancer screening is very, very important. It impacts every male.
3: Right. Okay.
4: Kind of like breast and cervical cancer screening for every female.
3: Mm-hmm. Well, that about wraps up prostate cancer screening for this section of our cancer screening series. And what are we going to next week, Dr.
4: Joe? I would like to go through skin cancer screening.
3: Mm-hmm. Okay.
4: I'll talk a little bit about that. And then I want to talk a little bit about some people may have heard some of the newer blood testing screenings that we have. So I think those will be worth discussing as well.
3: Okay, very good. Well, thank you very much, Dr. Jill.
4: Thank you. Have a great week.
3: You too. Bye-bye.
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5: How water became the next front in the battle over abortion. 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I'm Jamie Sudler.
6: I'm Franny Halperin, and it's This Week in Water.
5: The natural recurring El Nino phenomenon has arrived and is expected to strengthen this summer, perhaps becoming one of the strongest on record.
6: During an El Nino event, a stretch of the Pacific Ocean, 6,000 miles long west of Ecuador, gets about 2 to 4 degrees Fahrenheit warmer.
5: If the oceans warm just a few degrees, it might not seem like much, but it can affect weather patterns all over the world.
6: In the U.S., it can lead to increased tornadoes in the Midwest and East, while the Northwest and Northern Rockies could be drier.
5: In other parts of the world, there could be drought in the Amazon, Australia, and Indonesia, and shifting rainfall patterns in India and the tropics.
6: For ocean ecosystems, marine heat waves driven by El Niño can severely impact coral reefs and seagrass meadows, as well as create dangerous algal blooms.
5: Dylan Amaya, a scientist with NOAA, writes in The Conversation that heat waves can make fish feel like they're running a marathon. They increase their metabolism to the point they burn energy faster than they can consume it and die.
6: Marine heat waves can severely affect life on the seafloor, lasting months after surface temperatures have cooled.
5: There's no evidence that climate change increases the frequency or intensity of El Niños, but they do release extra heat into the atmosphere, leading to more global warming.
6: The U.S. Supreme Court decided last month to continue allowing the abortion pill mifepristone to be delivered through the mail. The drug is one part of the most common form of ending a pregnancy, particularly in states that have banned abortions.
5: Now, a group of Republicans focused on blocking these so-called medical abortions is alleging the pills harm water.
6: Attorneys general from 14 states and 19 Republicans in Congress are asking EPA to classify mifepristone as a water contaminant.
5: The two groups sent letters to EPA Administrator Lee Zeldin, claiming that metabolites in the drug stay active after they are excreted and are a growing threat to the country's waterways.
6: According to the Center for Biological Diversity, there's no evidence that medication abortion is affecting drinking water or aquatic wildlife.
5: These efforts are made at a time when hazards to water from pesticides and PFAS, also known as forever chemicals, are being ignored by EPA.
6: Just last month, the agency said it would drop limits on PFAS compounds, which have been linked to kidney cancer, immune system harm, and developmental delays in babies and children.
5: Imagine putting a wall through the Grand Canyon. Those were the words of Representative Veronica Escobar of Texas during a House committee debate about banning the Trump administration from building a border wall through Big Bend National Park.
6: The park, located along the Texas-Mexico border, encompasses the largest protected area of the Chihuahuan Desert and includes 118 miles of the Rio Grande River with natural walls taller than the Empire State Building, so hardly an ideal place to sneak across the border.
5: In fact, in 2025, Border Patrol apprehensions in the Big Bend sector accounted for just over 1% of the total recorded across the entire U.S.-Mexico border.
6: That didn't stop Secretary of Homeland Security Mark Wayne Mullen from waiving over 24 federal environmental laws last week, including the Endangered Species Act, the Clean Water Act, and the Migratory Bird Conservation Act, among others, to speed up construction of roads and a steel wall along the river.
5: Locals and environmental groups reacted with outrage, saying border infrastructure poses a risk to the region's wildlife, dark skies, and tourist economy. They say the wall would sever wildlife migration routes and heighten flood risk. The Big Bend area is also home to several endangered species and numerous petroglyphs.
6: Conservation groups led by the Center for Biological Diversity amended a previous lawsuit against the Department of Homeland Security to challenge what they call an unconstitutional waiver.
5: A proposal that would have prevented the department's budget from being used to construct barriers within the park died in the House on a party-line vote.
6: And finally, over the years, there have been numerous devices that can pull water from thin air, known as atmospheric water harvesting, but they're often bulky or stationary contraptions that you couldn't carry with you on a hike or to remote regions of the world.
5: Now, an innovation developed by the University of Texas has your back. They've developed a jacket with a hydrogel fabric that can collect water vapor from the air.
6: It then takes that moisture and funnels it to detachable harvesting units, where it's heated by sunlight to produce up to 30 ounces of drinkable water per day, depending on humidity.
5: The team says the jacket would perform best in many of the world's water-stressed areas where water systems are difficult to build or maintain.
6: The researchers say there's also potential to use the fabric for backpacks or tents, which could be deployed during disaster response. So maybe this material could be called a life jacket.
5: That's it for This Week in Water. 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

0: Welcome to Home to Roost, a weekly radio show and podcast about how changes in federal policies are landing in Alaska. I'm Rachel Levitt.
1: And I'm John Robertson. On this week's show, we'll have our usual three segments. First, we'll have headlines. That's when Rachel and I provide some extra context to some news stories that caught our attention and likely caught yours.
0: Then we'll have Who Said It? That's our weekly quiz when I try to, stump you, John, about who said what.
1: And then we'll have plain reading. That's when we read a section from the U.S. Constitution or the Declaration of Independence and endeavor to interpret it.
0: What are we reading this week?
1: We're going to read from the Declaration of Independence. We're going to read the 10th grievance.
0: Still have more grievances. Okay, that sounds great. Well, should I get us started with headlines?
1: Sure.
0: Okay, my headline this week comes from the Anchorage Daily News on June 5th. Trump administration selects proposed coal project for $89 million grant in Susitna River watershed. So I'm sure you and listeners saw this headline. President Trump announced that the federal government would provide $700 million to support coal projects across the country, and $89 million of it will be going to study the feasibility of a coal plant in the Sioux River Valley. Now, I thought this was particularly interesting for a number of reasons. Among them is that there were already studies done and some results published back in 2024 and 2025 that included cost estimates related to this coal plant project. And I looked up the information about the cost estimates on the Global Energy Monitor website. They had information about these 2025 cost estimates. So I want to run through some of these with folks so that they have a sense of what's really at stake here. First of all, this proposal or this grant that the federal government is providing, it's not to build a coal plant. I mean, this $89 million, again, it's just to study the feasibility again. So when we're looking, though, at what the actual costs will be like, here's some basics. One, there will be a need for 100 miles of road. And people have talked about the West Susitna Access Road. Our legislature just passed a bill with money for a West Susitna Access Road. But that road that they're talking about is a recreational road, 22 miles of road. The road that we're talking about, the 100 miles of road, has been estimated as costing $450 million. The legislature authorized something like $47 million. So there's a big difference in terms of what has been talked about most recently there versus what would be needed for this project. Then there's the matter of the coal itself. They're talking about actually developing a new coal mine in the area, and there has not been a very clear cost estimate published for the mining of the coal, but I was able to find some folks who have estimated that it would be between $300 million and $1 billion to develop a coal mine there to provide coal for this coal plant.
1: Not only is that a lot of money, $300 million to $1 billion, but that's also a pretty big range. I mean, there seems to be a lot of uncertainty regarding this. I mean, this seems to be another mega project in Alaska that we're not quite sure what it would cost.
0: Well, just wait to hear some other numbers that I've got for you that are maybe a little more solid. The 2025 estimate for the coal plant construction itself was $2.2 billion. And then you would need to have some kind of transmission line for the electricity. And that, of course, the cost of that would depend upon who the end users were for this development. But that hasn't been established. Hypothetically, if this were residential customers, we would be talking about another $150 to $600 million. That's a huge range for transmission lines to make it viable for residential customers.
1: Now, my understanding from what I've seen about this project is that I thought that they were going to build this plant to provide electricity to a data center.
0: They don't have a clear customer lined up. That's one of the proposals. And that would change the cost of the transmission lines for sure. But here's where the real action is regarding this proposal. They're calling it a clean coal project. Well, why are they calling it a clean coal project? Well, because part of this is that they would capture the carbon produced from generating the electricity through coal and transport it 60 miles by pipe and then store it away in the depleted Beluga River gas field west of Anchorage. That project, that aspect of the project alone, would cost $1.3 billion. So while you're 100% right, John, that there's a very wide range of possibilities here, we know it's a multi-billion dollar project. We know that if we were being sort of just taking the midpoints of these proposals, we're talking about something in the like $7 to $8 billion range for this project. I'm like, look at this. I'm like, wow, that's a lot of money. And there have been a lot of other proposals for ways that we would get our electricity, like importing liquefied natural gas or the Susitna Dam. It occurred to me, like, why is somebody going to create a new mine, create a new coal plant? I mean, coal plants really have gone out of style for in terms of building new coal plants.
1: Well, and I'll say this. I mean, we know in terms of the rail belt that the most expensive generator plants to operate, that is just the operating expenses. I'm not discussing the cost of fuel, but the most expensive plants to operate in the rail belt are the coal plants, like the one in Healy, for example. Although the fuel's cheap for Healy because it comes from well-established coal mine, the fact is that operating that plant, it's more complicated, it's more prone to breakdown, it's just tougher to operate, and is more expensive.
0: Okay, so why this project? I mean, you point all these things out that are absolutely correct, so why this project? Well, I think the action is all in the carbon capture proposal, because these folks are talking about capturing 90% of the carbon emissions and then being able to take advantage of the government credits for engaging in this storage of the carbon. Now, let me say a couple of things about that. That is worth billions of dollars over the 12 years they would be entitled to receive this money.
1: The credits.
0: The credits. If they were actually successful in capturing all of this, all of these emissions. There are four plants that are operating in the world using this carbon capture technology. Two of them are in China, and we don't have publicly available data about them, but the other two are not capturing the carbon at this 90% rate. What happens then? Well, just to sort of lay out how this would go, if you have the plant itself owned by a private entity, which is what they're proposing, they would be the ones who would get the money from the government, the credits directly from the government. It wouldn't be ratepayers who would be getting those credits. Ratepayers, whoever's using the electricity, would be paying the debt service on the plant construction, operating costs, mine operations, carbon capture energy penalties if they're not capturing the carbon as is anticipated, and the CO2 transportation storage costs. All of those credits would go to the owners of the plant. So it's the ratepayers who would bear the risk associated with the coal plant and the operation costs, and then whoever is the owner or investors would get those federal credits for 12 years once it's in operation.
1: Oh, so we socialize the costs.
0: That's right.
1: And we privatize the profits.
0: Exactly.
1: That's what's going on here.
0: Exactly.
1: All right. Okay.
0: Exactly.
1: I get it.
0: Yeah. So it's really unclear that this could possibly be any better for us than importing liquefied natural gas, which I think is often thought of as being the most expensive option. But with these numbers and with this sort of project plan, I hope people take a really hard look at that.
1: Wow, that's interesting. Okay, yeah, thanks, Todd. That's really interesting. I didn't know any of that.
0: Yeah, well, what have you got, John?
1: So I actually have two headlines, and I'm going to kind of mash them up because I think they sort of have a common theme. And one of them's a little sort of an older headline, comes from May 26, Federal News Network, a story by Drew Friedman. Her story is headlined, Trump Administration Pushes Government-Wide NDA for federal employees, right? An NDA, that's a non-disclosure agreement. And the Trump administration is proposing to basically require all federal employees to sign NDAs, which would prevent all federal workers from discussing internal matters with anyone other than Congress or inspectors general. Thus, no talking with the media, like unless you were authorized to do so, and no talking with the public about what the government is up to unless you've been authorized to do that and convey specific information. The other headline comes from NPR, June 3rd. Trump strips job protections from 8,000 federal workers. Now, this isn't something that's been proposed. This is something that has occurred. The Trump administration has recategorized 8,000, you know, they say federal workers, but I wonder if it's more like federal job titles. Shifting 8,000 federal workers, most of whom, at least in terms of the titles, most of the titles are pretty upper management jobs, GS-15 level jobs. That's about the equivalent of, say, an Army or Air Force or Marine colonel. Strip them from civil service protections that shield them from political pressure and which are an important part of preventing the civil service from being basically a cash cow for political appointees.
0: Well, I can see why you have put these two headlines together. I mean, just given how many federal employees we have here in Alaska, what's that number look like?
1: Oh, gosh. Well, it's over 11,000. You know, the data, certainly, you look in the data, you get like sort of different numbers, actually. But it's certainly over 11,000 civilian federal workers. That includes civilians who work for the Department of Defense. But you've got over 11,000 civilian federal workers, and that's about 4.6% of the workforce statewide. Of course, in some areas of the state, it's higher. So like Denali, the Denali borough, it's 10% of workers. In Hoonah, Angoon, that census area there, it's 14%. Petersburg, it's 7% of workers.
0: Well, I can really see how in combination, these two things create a really serious environment of, I think, fear and cowing of federal employees, because simultaneously being asked to sign an NDA and being told at least that you're at will. And I realize that you said that a lot of these would be upper level people, but it seems like these are people who heretofore have not been treated this way. So that seems like a combination of really intimidating the workforce, because aren't there statutes already in place for what federal employees can and cannot say?
1: Well, yeah, in terms of like, say, classified information or proprietary information or private information. And if you work for, you know, Social Security Administration, you can't just go out there and give out people Social Security numbers, right? Yeah, there are all kinds of things. But what this would do is you would have people who see waste or fraud or abuse. They just can't go to the media and report that, right? They have to go to Congress or to inspectors general. But here's the thing, right? One of the first things Trump did when he came into his second term was he fired a bunch of inspectors general. Mm-hmm. And the Supreme Court has ruled that these inspectors general, basically, they work at the whim of the president. And so you've put these workers in a position now, right? If you go and report something, you can only report to the inspectors general or to Congress. Now these inspectors general, they basically work for the president.
0: Well, it's so frustrating to listen to this because, of course, there has been case law developed around federal employees' First Amendment rights to speak about matters of public concern. But it seems like they're just papering over that, ignoring that through this NDA process.
1: Now, so the NDA is proposed, mm-hmm. right? The shift, the pace, the sort of the shift of the GS-15s to at will, that's a done deal. Mm-hmm. But yeah, you're right. You know, in terms of federal employment, because your employer is the government, there are some First Amendment issues there because, of course, the government is prohibited from limiting people's freedom of speech in ways that private employers are not. But that said, yeah, this is still, until this gets thoroughly litigated, it'll be rather intimidating for someone to go against an NDA if they've signed one.
0: And so that will also likely make it harder for the federal government to fill some of these positions, except with people who are particularly loyal to the administration, because people who aren't, I mean, this is probably already a problem, but I just imagine that it will really be a significant concern to people, both this reclassification into at-will employment combined with an NDA that makes it probably pretty nerve-wracking that something you say could get you fired, even if, in theory, you would have a legal protection.
1: Yeah, and the thing is, you know, I looked at the jobs that are getting shifted. And again, you know, the administration said, well, 97% are GS-15s. And this has basically been what the media has been reporting.
0: Yeah, that's what I've seen.
1: But, you know, I looked through it's like 280-something page appendix, which lists the...
0: Of course you did.
1: Which lists the job titles. And the thing is, I found some that were not really particularly close to GS-15. And they had the ones that I noticed were public health advisor. I found a GS-13 level position. 13 is not really all that super high up. I even found public health analysts. Some of those guys are GS-11s. They have PhDs.
0: Public health analysts.
1: You could have a PhD, but you're a GS-11. And the thing is that it seems to be this pattern where there are some things having to do with public health in the environment where they're pulling low-ranking people, relatively speaking. I mean, these are professional grades, but these are not really supervisors. They're pulling them into this at-will employment schedule.
0: Non-political jobs, though, is what you're saying.
1: Yeah, totally non-political jobs, yeah.
0: Wow. All right. Anything else you want to say about that?
1: No, we've really gone long today on headlines.
0: These are important issues that we're talking about. All right, well, then it's time for Who Said It?

0: right, John, you know how this game is played. I'm going to give you three statements made by, this week, made by individuals, and you are going to endeavor to guess who said it and under what circumstances. Are you ready to play?
1: Sure.
0: Here we go. Number one, go online. Look at the videos. I'm not going to accuse him of snoring because I wasn't in earshot, but the brother wasn't awake. Who said it?
1: Oh my goodness. That was at the NBA. Yeah, I know it. I don't know who said it.
0: Okay.
1: But my hunch is it's an NBA player because I know that during the NBA Finals, Game 3 of the NBA Finals, Trump was there.
0: Knicks versus Spurs.
1: Knicks versus Spurs. And he fell asleep during the game.
0: All right. Yes, you have the context right for the statement. It was not an NBA player. I don't think those guys get so political about their stuff. But in any event, this was Stephen A. Smith. He is a sports journalist with ESPN. And he made a variety of statements online and on his show about Trump appearing to fall asleep during the Knicks-Spurs game. Trump's attendance created quite an uproar because it created all of these security needs that really interfered with a lot of people in the community being able to sort of be near the arena, near Madison Square Garden.
1: Oh, yeah, they basically had to cancel the whole street party that typically happens outside Madison Square Garden during these events.
0: Yeah, and so he later added to his comments, he wasn't awake. If it was that important for you to be there, why did you look like you were asleep? Didn't you call our former president Joe Biden Sleepy Joe? Well, what should we call you? Because you weren't awake. And that actually, Trump responded to him on social media and said some nasty things about this guy. Anyway, that's that. Are you ready for number two?
1: Sure.
0: All right, here we go. The reason I call it civil terrorism is this is the essence of terrorism. It's civil because it doesn't use weapons, but it's terroristic in the sense that it is trying to make your life so inconvenient that you simply give them what they want. And you do not negotiate with terrorists, right? You have to crack down every time a group gathers to break the law and gets off scot-free. They are emboldened to continue escalating. That's a theory. Who said it?
1: I saw this news story, and I actually don't know the person who said it, but I know that this person is affiliated with or works for the Manhattan Institute, which is a sort of a think tank, I suppose, based in New York, founded by William Casey, former CIA director back, I want to say back in the 70s. Anyway, that's, yes.
0: You're very close. You have the context right. You have the Manhattan Institute is correct that they've been publishing this civil terrorism theory that was developed by Tal Fortgang, and that's who I was quoting there. And he has developed this whole new theory that demonstrations and protests like what we saw in Minneapolis protesting against ICE people engaging in civil disobedience based upon the law and policies in place around deporting immigrants, that is not to be considered civil disobedience. That's to be considered this civil terrorism. And he goes to great lengths and pains to try to distinguish his theory of civil terrorism from the civil rights movement of the 1950s and 60s in the United States. And it's a distinction without a difference. I mean, it basically shows that he agreed with the people engaged in civil disobedience back in the 50s and 60s, but disagrees with the people engaged in civil disobedience now against the laws and policies of the federal government related to immigrants.
1: I wonder what he would have called the protesters in Boston who were killed in the Boston Massacre, whether he would have called them civil terrorists or patriots?
0: It is an interesting question. There we go. All right. You're doing very well, John. The names, I know, are a little obscure this week, but you definitely have the context nailed. All right. Here we go. Here's our final one. Number three. I love the inflation. Who said it?
1: Oh my gosh, I'm going to get this. Totally, because I saw the headlines about this. That is President Trump. Yep. Speaking about the uptick in inflation that's going on right now.
0: That's right. When Trump was asked yesterday what he thought of the data showing that consumer prices had risen 4.2% year over year in May, and, you know, asked to just comment on whether he was concerned, his response was, "I love the inflation." He also said, no, I love it. The numbers were great. Trump then argued that inflation would fall once the Iran conflict ends, saying, when it's over, you will see oil drop to where it was before, and it's coming down. It's going to come down like a rock. It's just so interesting to me because this is another example of Trump trying to will things into reality by making statements about the reality he wishes existed. It's like when he was asked on the tarmac about the response in the crowd from the Knicks game. We have lots of audio and video recordings that show clearly that when his face appeared on the Jumbotron, people were booing like mad. He said it was amazing, amazing response. He thinks he can create the reality that he wants. And yeah. Now he's actually facing the real reality. It's a lot different than what he wants.
1: When it comes to economics, presidents tend to get blamed for things that they didn't really create. And they tend to get praised for things that they also really didn't create when it comes to the economy. But for this inflation that we're having, to the extent, and it is a considerable extent, that the inflation we're experiencing is due to tariffs still, mm-hmm. and the results of the tariffs that were imposed, and some of which are still in place. And of course, the war in the Middle East, the war with Iran, and the closure of the Strait of Hormuz and all that, and the spike in oil prices and energy prices. These things happen to be the direct result of his policies.
0: I know, it is really unusual that you can point to something so clearly causing such economic, I would say, harm, self-inflicted harm.
1: Yeah, this is a rare occasion where you can say this inflation caused by this president.
0: What did people think was going to happen? He went bankrupt so many times.
1: Well, you're running a casino, yeah.
0: That's pretty amazing. All right, it is time for plain reading.
1: So today I'm going to read from the Declaration of Independence in honor of our upcoming 250th anniversary of America as an independent nation. And I'm going to read Grievance 10 of the 27 grievances against the king. He has erected a multitude of new offices and sent hither swarms of officers to harass our people and eat out their substance.
0: Well, that's a short and pithy one. So what was going on that resulted in that grievance?
1: Well, a couple of things. So folks will remember from high school history that one of the great grievances had to do with the Stamp Act, right? Which was a tax on the colonists passed by Parliament, approved by the king. This was a direct tax. And the colonists, of course, had no representation in the British Parliament. And so this was an example of taxation without representation. And there were tax officers who would gather up this tax, collect this tax. But also the monies that were collected were to be used to fund and support 10,000 British troops and officers who were stationed in the colonies after the French and Indian War. And typically, Americans are

0: at least east of the Appalachian Mountains, which is where the colonies were.
1: So this was like a make work project.
0: Yes, this is what the colonists were saying, is that these 10,000 troops, they don't need to be here, and you're having us pay for them. And the fact is that this really has to do more with the British patronage system, whereby officers actually bought their positions, but you had to have friends in the aristocracy. I mean, it's really sort of a complicated thing. But basically, the colonists were saying this is a make-work scheme for British elites who otherwise wouldn't have a so-called billet within the military.
1: So why do you bring this up today, John?
0: Well, you know, why do I bring it up today? Well, because it has me thinking about ICE.
1: Yeah. And, you know, Congress just passed and President Trump signed into law just within the last day or so, another $70 billion for ICE, including further expansion of the number of ICE officers.
0: Oh, yeah. I mean, the ICE budget has gone way up. They've hired 12,000 new ICE officers. They get a signing bonus of $50,000. They get $60,000 in student loan repayment. And those jobs, you know, they're pretty high paying jobs, given that you don't need a college degree or anything. I mean, these are good paying jobs, about $51,000 to $84,000 a year. That's, of course, doesn't include the bonuses. So what we're having here is we're creating, greatly expanding this entity, ICE. It's costing billions and billions and billions and billions of dollars. I mean, we now spend more on ICE than we spend for all federal law enforcement combined. And in fact, the ICE budget exceeds the budget of almost all militaries in the world.
1: So we're having a more and more militarized workforce, civilian workforce within the federal government, of these folks who are getting paid an extraordinary amount to sign on with the federal government. These jobs are really sought after, though, right? Didn't you look at some data about the number of applicants?
0: Yeah, there are over 200,000, like 220,000 applicants.
1: For how many positions? How many have they gone up by?
0: Well, they ended up hiring 12,000.
1: 12,000. Okay. I mean, it is really remarkable that we have allowed this much money to go to this particular project, given how many problems there have been just in the first year and a half or so of the Trump administration related to ICE. I was surprised, quite frankly, that it did end up passing Congress without any of the restrictions that the Democrats wanted to see placed on ICE operations.
0: Well, I mean, we've seen ICE. I mean, we've literally seen the video of ICE killing U.S. citizens. Mm-hmm. And let me just go back to the grievance, right? Mm-hmm. He's erected a multitude of new offices. Right. So a lot of new hires and sent hither swarms of officers. We've seen them. And in fact, ICE's own terms for their operations sort of evoke this idea of swarming, because they talk about metro surge.
1: All right.
0: Right. I mean, those mm-hmm. are their terms. Right. Mm-hmm. So swarms of officers to do what? To harass our people.
1: Yeah.
0: Which is certainly what they've been doing. And mm-hmm. eat out their substance. That is to say, costs a lot of money.
1: Mm-hmm. Fair enough. All right. Anything else, John?
0: No, I think that's all I've got.
1: All right. You want to take us out today?
0: Sure. We'd like to thank all of our listeners for spending another 30 minutes with us. And we'd like to thank the band, The Savage Jim Breen, for providing us our theme music. And we'd like to thank Mike Malevsky, our sound engineer.
1: Goodbye, everyone.

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0: because one of the boards in their studios died. 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Radio folks love to talk shop when they get together, and we had cool stuff to show off. We had upgraded our soundboard and studio transmitter link, also known as the STL, in our broadcast studio. Our conversation went beyond basics. It was a fun, wide-ranging discussion. We were interested in their opinions about the upgrades to our broadcast studio. We had replaced the analog board and its manual faders. Our new soundboard is a digital touchscreen. It's state-of-the-art. It still wows us. It wowed the visitors, too. Of course, the true test comes in its use. We can operate the touchscreen and control the broadcast studio from a distance. That means answering the phones, being part of a live broadcast, turning microphones on and off, and adjusting all aspects of the broadcast remotely. It means being able to do everything as if we were in the studio. Mike and I had an unexpected trip outside last month. We tested the system because we had to, and it worked. We were able to do almost everything as if we were in the studio. Cutting back to the verdict from the visitors, we were able to demonstrate the conversion of one studio to a state-of-the-art digital operation. They applauded our work. Our operations manuals continue to be a work in progress. However, they are well on their way to guiding to being a good guide for new operators. And the questions that the students asked pushed us to clarify explanations and think about next steps. We also impressed them with our diagrams of the equipment connectivity and the flow of the audio from a DJ at the mic to the transmission towers. And the labels and all the cables and individual electronic components really wowed them. The KRUA students left with big smiles on their faces. It was like Christmas. They took a few pieces of used equipment, including the new soundboard. Those pieces will find a good home at KRUA. And the students left us with observations about our operations that will inform the next evolution. Thank you, KRUA, for taking the time to collaborate and make both our stations better and more awake and aware. In other news, the Borough Assembly has two meetings tomorrow. At 4 p.m., they will hold a special meeting for the annual evaluation of the Borough Clerk. The regular meeting is at 6 p.m. The school board meeting scheduled for Wednesday has been canceled. The school board will meet again in August. Page 2 airs weekdays at 7 a.m., 9 a.m., 11:50 a.m., and 6 p.m. It is also posted on BigCabbageRadio.org, Facebook, and Nextdoor. 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This Page 2 article was reported by Mike Bleski and produced by yours truly, Lee Henriksen. 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
2: 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I'm Al Letson. Residents in a small North Carolina town are frustrated with the news.
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2: Today on Reveal, repairing the cracked foundation of the Fourth Estate. But first, this news. From the Center for Investigative Reporting and PRX, this is Reveal. I'm Al Letton. The Corner Cafe sits on the main street in Elizabethtown, North Carolina. My friend, journalist, and radio reporter John Bewin is here to talk to a group of locals. John walks up to a half a dozen men sitting around a table in the middle of the cafe. They're regulars.
8: Name's Ray.
9: Ray, nice to meet you, Ray.
10: Rudy.
9: Nice to meet you.
2: These guys meet here every weekday. They're in their late 60s and older. Several of them tell John that an important reason they show up here is to find out what's going on in their community. How these guys find out what's going on around them is actually why John came here today. Elizabethtown is teeny, population 3,000 plus. It's in Bladen County in what's known as the border belt with South Carolina. And local news is pretty barren, especially compared to what it was a few decades ago.
11: We don't have a source. The Bladen Journal puts some.
2: This is Ray Cross, the retired dentist. Throughout the 80s and part of the 90s, Ray's wife, Denise Cross, used to work at the local paper, the Bladen Journal. Eventually, she served as the editor. Now, back then, the paper had a staff of several full-time reporters.
11: And, you know, they'd have somebody, if there was a commissioner's meeting, somebody was there and gave you a report. If there was a board of education, somebody was there and gave a report. You get nothing.
10: You didn't think we were important.
11: They tell you there's going to be a meeting, not what happened, what's going on, anything. So there was a Bladen County Planning Board meeting last night about a big issue, and you won't hear what it was about. We are really in a starved area as far as local news goes.
10: We actually looked at the Bladen Journal.
2: The business model for news has all but collapsed in the U.S., especially at the local level, killing off reporting jobs and leaving thousands of communities without the information they need to act as citizens. Another crisis facing journalism, trust. 50 years ago, more than 70% of Americans said they had confidence in the media. Now, that number is less than 30%. Today, we're going to dig into why so many journalism organizations have gone the way of the dodo and what can be done for the ones remaining to rebuild trust with their audiences. To do this, we're partnering with Scene on Radio, the podcast from PRX and the Kenan Institute for Ethics at Duke University. Later, we'll hear from co-host Chenjerai Kumanyika, but first, reporter and host John Bewin picks up the story at the diner in Elizabethtown.
12: The men around the table at the corner cafe, lamenting the decline of their local paper, recognize that the economics of the newspaper business changed.
11: Of course, you got to have sell advertisements to make it a go of it and that type of thing. But just the small markets started to suffer.
10: We actually looked at the Bladen Journal.
12: That's Robin Summerlin, who owns a local business, asking if I've ever read the Bladen Journal. It serves this county of 30,000 people and comes out weekly.
13: In my opinion, it's nothing but fluff. The headline the other day was 550 people running in the race at Lou Mill. That was the number one top story. No news news.
12: Hear that? No news news.
11: But once again, it's just him and his wife at the paper. Isn't that right?
10: Yeah, they have an office person.
11: Yeah, they don't have
10: any staff.
11: I don't count
10: her at all. I don't count her in the paper.
14: We're one of the biggest counties, and, you know, we go from East Arcadia all the way over to White Oak. And
12: when I met Mark DeLapp in 2025, he was the editor and general manager of the Bladen Journal. He has since retired. He's not from Bladen County, and the paper's owners aren't either. DeLapp ran the paper for Champion Media, based 170 miles away near Charlotte. Champion owns a collection of small-town papers in seven states.
15: Right now, we're heading toward the downtown area. The courthouse is over to the left.
12: The Bladen Journal's history in Elizabethtown dates to 1898. It was independently owned until the 2000s, when a newspaper chain acquired it. It was sold several more times before Champion bought it in 2017. Mark DeLapp is originally from Wisconsin. Before coming to the Journal in 2024, he edited rural newspapers in Minnesota, Iowa, and Wyoming.
14: I've been used to working in areas where I'm the staff. Here, when I came here, it was the same thing, and that appeals to me because I have the creative control of the of what goes into the newspaper.
12: DeLapp does have a customer service rep, a part-time sports editor who mainly covers the high school teams, and a few unpaid contributors, including his wife, who writes a food column. Mark inherited a Bladen journal that had already been downsized. He talks with pride about changes he's made, like ramping up the use of photography.
14: We went from maybe having maybe four or five, maybe up to eight pictures in the newspaper to almost 40 pictures a week. I'm a photographer, so that's kind of one of my passions.
12: Mark's own articles are usually profiles of local people and other features, or light personal essays, for example, about his failed attempts to raise houseplants. He admits there's not a lot of news in his paper.
14: It is a small community. It's not like we've got a lot of news. We have to prioritize what we are putting in. I write so much content sometimes during the week that things sometimes don't get in.
12: DeLapp knows that some in the community are not satisfied with the journal in its current state, but he says that's the life of a journalist. You won't please everyone.
14: Some people have said this is the best it's ever been. And some say, no, you don't cover everything you're supposed to cover and things like this. And so when you got one person trying to run to all the stories and cover it all, that's, I think, the best you can do.
12: No question, DeLapp has a tough job. But the bare-bones staffing of a newspaper like the Journal can affect not only the stories that it covers and doesn't cover, but also the quality of its journalism.
3: The confidence and the trust has really, really diminished.
12: This is Althea Weaver. She lives in the tiny, mostly black town of East Arcadia, 25 miles from Elizabethtown. She was chair of the Democratic Party in Bladen County from 2023 until the spring of 2025.
3: Sometimes there's editorials that are in the Bladen Journal that I would call questionable.
12: A disturbing example, she says, came in 2024. The day before the general election, November 4th, the Bladen Journal printed a statement from Weaver's Republican counterpart that contained inflammatory misinformation.
3: The Republican Party chair, he put an article that was very, very controversial. Talked about immigrants in Bladen County being allowed to vote and they were not registered, and just stirred up a whole bunch of controversy that was not true.
12: The claim was that undocumented immigrants were voting, which of course would be illegal. It would have been one thing if the paper had quoted the man making these accusations in a news article while accurately identifying him as a partisan official and pointing out there was no evidence for his claims, which there wasn't, according to the North Carolina Election Board. Instead, the Bladen Journal published this.
8: The following was sent via email from Wayne Schaefer of the Board of Elections. FYI, important to note that Hispanic voters are suddenly showing up at the polls at the last minute, despite 17 days of available early voting. We are seeing reports of Guatemalan and Venezuelan individuals showing up to vote, but not all of them have proof of citizenship or of legitimate photo ID. If you see this sort of thing going on...
12: In case you didn't catch it, the article had a serious factual error, aside from the unsubstantiated allegations about voter fraud. It wrongly identified the author of the statement, Wayne Schaefer, as being a member of the Bladen County Election Board, when in fact he was the county Republican Party chairman. Not a nonpartisan government official, but very much a partisan player. The paper's manager and editor, Mark DeLapp, told me it was an honest mistake and not his fault.
14: That was kind of a strange situation.
12: DeLapp said he mistakenly described Schaefer as being with the County Board of Elections because a member of that board emailed him Schaefer's statement, along with other information from the board.
14: We pretty much just print what the Board of Elections sends us.
12: DeLapp said a board member named Michael Aycock sent him the Schaefer statement.
16: Hello, Hello, Mr. Aycock.
12: When I reached him on the phone, Mike John Aycock, a Republican member of the five-member election board, confirmed that he'd received the statement about illegal voting written by the GOP chairman and passed it on to Mark Dunlap at the newspaper. He told me he's sure that Dunlap knew who Wayne Schaefer was, so he can't explain why Dunlap's article misidentified Schaefer as part of the election board.
17: I am regretful that Mr. Dunlap apparently had a lapse or whatever and got it wrong. Sorry that happened. It happened. You can't go back and fix it. I am confident that it wasn't oopsie, if you will. He did not mean anything malicious by it.
12: Mark Dunlap concedes that his paper printed false information. But despite a request from the State Board of Elections that he issue a correction, he told me he'd felt no need to do so.
14: I would not have run a correction because it came out of their office.
12: That is from the County Election Board.
14: If I write something and I make a mistake, I'll write a correction. But if I didn't write it, how am I going to correct it? That's not journalism.
12: Actually, it is journalism. Dunlap printed a factual error, not to mention explosive, baseless allegations. Good reporting would have meant correcting those errors. To understand the collapse of the local news economy in places like rural North Carolina, I went to see one of the nation's leading experts on that trend, Penelope Muse Abernathy. As it happens, she lives in the border belt, an hour's drive west of Elizabethtown.
18: I'm Penny.
19: I'm Penny John.
12: We're in Scotland County now, near the county seat of Laurinburg.
18: Almost at peak for the azaleas and the rhododendron, but...
12: Penny lives with her husband in her childhood home, which she tells me her parents built themselves after World War II.
18: You know, what people don't realize is when you're living in the country, it's always something. I mean, it is...
12: Abernathy decided to come home in retirement, but she had a long career holding important jobs elsewhere.
18: I am a retired professor, retired business executive for the Wall Street Journal, New York Times, and Harvard Business Review, and a journalist. And once a journalist, always a journalist.
12: Abernathy ended her career in academia at the University of North Carolina and then at Northwestern. She's one of the nation's leading experts on the collapse of the journalism industry, and in particular on news deserts. More on what that means in a minute. Penny's story offers a revealing window into the media crackup, especially in newspapers, and how it flowed from bigger technological and economic changes.
18: The summer after I graduated from high school, I started as a journalist at the Laurinburg Exchange right here.
12: The Laurinburg Exchange, which serves Scotland County, is another weekly that dates to the 19th century. Today, it's owned by the same chain that owns the Bladen Journal and has a similar skeleton staff. Penny went to the University of North Carolina in the early 70s, working summers at the Laurinburg and Greensboro newspapers. After graduating, she reported for papers in North Carolina, Kansas, and finally at a Dallas daily that no longer exists.
18: While at the Dallas Times Herald, I had one of those great epiphanies where you realize that the great journalism war that was going on then was not going to necessarily be won by good journalism.
12: At the time, in the early 1980s, Dallas was one of the last cities that still had two daily papers fighting for dominance and survival, the Times Herald and the Morning News. Both had good reporters who covered the city well, she says. But Penny saw that her paper was going to lose out because of unwise business decisions
18: that were often being made by chains with leaders who lived out of the community and basically focused on the profit.
12: Penny reached out to a trusted mentor, an executive with the Knight Ridder newspaper chain.
18: And I called him up and I said, I've just realized the war is going to be lost here. And he said, if you care about good journalism, you need to learn the business.
12: Abernathy got a mid-career fellowship at Columbia to study business and economics journalism, She stayed to get her MBA and learn finance.
18: And, you know, what it did is it taught me to understand what was going on with private equity at that point. It taught me how to understand hedge funds.
12: In other words, she got educated about the piles of capital that drive what happens in the U.S. economy, including the news industry, and how the people who move that money around really operate. The deep economic changes of the last few decades are key to the story of American journalism and its collapse. But before we tell that story, here's Penny talking about happier times, just one or two generations ago.
18: I think the kind of golden age of newspaper journalism was from the late 70s up through the early aughts.
12: In those years, newspapers were thriving financially and expanding their staffs. Lots of metro papers prided themselves on serving not just their cities, but their states, or big chunks of their states.
18: For instance, you get the Raleigh paper in North Carolina saying they covered Eastern North Carolina like kudzu. And in fact, they did, similarly for Charlotte. So we benefited in North Carolina by having really four or five really robust metro papers. You had one in Charlotte, you had one in Raleigh, you had the Greensboro and the Winston-Salem paper, and then you had the Fayetteville and the Wilmington papers and the Asheville papers kind of coming in at the right under that big umbrella.
12: Between the 1950s and 2000, North Carolina newspapers, large and small, won 10 Pulitzer Prizes, including seven just in the 1980s and 90s. In those days, North Carolina's bigger city papers had one-person bureaus dotted across the regions they covered. So the Raleigh, Wilmington, and Fayetteville papers all had reporters working and competing for stories in the border belt, in addition to the local papers, at least one in each county, with several full-time journalists. In the early 2000s, North Carolina's two biggest papers, the Charlotte Observer and the Raleigh News and Observer, each boasted a newsroom of 250 to 300 people. But that was then. As of 2026, each of those papers employs just a few dozen journalists, a small fraction of their reporting power a few decades ago. Combined with the collapse of most small-town papers, this means there's almost nobody covering a lot of these rural counties, period. Through her work at the University of North Carolina, Penny Abernathy popularized the term news desert.
18: I define a news desert as an area, whether urban, suburban, or rural, where there is very limited access, and I want to say very limited access, to the type of critical news and information that feeds a democracy at the local level and brings us together to solve problems.
12: The latest edition of a national report that Abernathy created at UNC found that about two-thirds of North Carolina's 100 counties are now news deserts. Penny and her husband, Harry, a retired pastor, and like her, a former newspaper reporter, are active news consumers. But she tells me even they just come up empty sometimes.
18: Let me give you two examples. The first one is with local county commissioner races here. I tried like the Dickens to find out where people stood. I basically ended up not voting in that because I'm not going to vote if I can't get the information. The same thing happened with sheriff's race 2 years before. And I mean, my husband and I, as former journalists, we are diligent. We know how to go get the information.
12: But you can't find a news article that no one has written or published. So what happened between that financial golden age for newspapers from the 70s to the 2000s and today?
18: Well, you know, we look at two or three inflection points right here. And so it's really quite common to say digital did it and Craigslist killed off the newspapers. In fact, Craigslist really hurt the large metros.
12: In those lucrative years, newspapers made most of their money from advertising, including classifieds. Craigslist, founded in 1995, gave businesses and anyone with a couch or a car to sell a cheaper and sometimes free way to advertise. Other online advertisers joined in, from Facebook to Cars.com. For big city newspapers, demand for ads fell off a cliff. That didn't really happen in small towns. Abernathy says local businesses like car dealers and retail stores still routinely advertised in their hometown papers into the 2000s. But the spread of big box stores like Walmart took out a lot of retailers, and the Great Recession of 2008 killed off countless other local businesses.
18: When Wall Street sneezed and then had a cold and then pneumonia, it was disastrous for many of these small rural communities that were still supporting a local newspaper because Main Street suffered horrendously, especially in the aftermath of the mortgage crisis and everything else.
12: The U.S. has lost one-third of its newspapers since 2005, according to Abernathy and her colleagues at Northwestern. The collapse of their business model brought about a dramatic shift in the incentives for newspaper owners. Penny explains. Before the Great Recession, if you wanted to buy a strong local newspaper, you had to pay about 14 times that paper's annual profit.
18: Think about that for a moment. That means if you're going to own a newspaper for 14 years, you're going to have to invest if you want to sell it again.
12: In other words, you had to keep the paper strong for more than a decade just to get your investment back and to entice the next buyer.
18: In the aftermath of 2008, suddenly you could own a newspaper for three times earnings.
12: Now, as an investor, you could get your money back much more quickly. This was like a flashing blue light special for private equity firms to buy up newspapers by the dozen.
18: And at the end of 3 years, you can decide, you can come in, and the first thing you're going to do is you're going to slash cost. And I'll go on and milk the cow, harvest it, or I will flip it, which there were a lot of flipping. Or the third thing, you can just say, oh gosh, we cut costs. There's just no, we're going to consolidate it with another paper four counties away. And that's how you end up with getting a, what I call ghost newspapers. Papers that are still published, either online or in print, but they have really nobody on staff.
12: The newspapers we're talking about in the Border Belt, like the Bladen Journal we visited in this episode, are not quite ghost papers by Penny's definition. They have at least one full-time journalist on staff, but they are a shell of what they used to be.
19: Money isn't the only challenge facing the news industry. There's also a crisis of trust. A majority of Americans say that major media has a left-leaning bias. But is it true? That's coming up next on Reveal. Stay with us.
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21: From the Center for Investigative Reporting and PRX, this is Reveal. I'm Al Letson. Today, we're looking into the collapse of American journalism, including a crisis of trust. A 2025 Gallup poll found that 7 in 10 Americans said they had little to no confidence in the media when it comes to reporting the news fully, accurately, and fairly. And people on the political right are far more likely to say the media has a left-leaning bias. But is it true? To dig into that, we're partnering with the podcast Seen on Radio. Reporter and host John Biewen picks up our story in rural North Carolina, a news desert down in the southeast corner of the state. Here's John.
12: We opened the show here at the Corner Cafe in Elizabethtown, North Carolina. But I have to tell you about one more thing that happened that morning.
1: Can I just ask sort of whoever wants to?
12: When I asked where they get their national news, the men who spoke up said they watch TV networks that they see as fair to President Trump and Republicans.
4: I don't watch a lot of news, but what I watch Newsmax or Fox, and I feel like it's not as politically leaning.
11: Don't believe a thing coming out. I mean, they're so biased and telling untruths, but I sent you to watch Fox.
12: I ask, is everyone here on the same page politically? Ray Cross, the retired dentist, says...
11: The liberals quit coming. No.
12: The man sitting straight across from me hasn't said much. His name is Robin Summerlin. He's balding with a gray beard and mustache. As he gets up to leave...
22: I'm gonna go to work.
12: Summerlin writes something on a small piece of paper and casually hands it to me. It's his name and a phone number. I want to know what's up, but we make eye contact, and I decide not to ask. I slip the paper in my pocket.
11: Take care, buddy.
22: See ya.
12: When I get home, I call the number, and days later, Summerlin and I meet at the small business he owns on the edge of Elizabethtown.
1: So where are we, Robin?
22: We're at the Front Porch Party Rental Warehouse. This is where we're storing our inventory of tents, tables, chairs, and linens.
12: Robin's been in the party rental business for 25 years. He's in his late 60s. I ask him about what happened at the diner.
1: Sounds like you had a little something more you wanted to say to me. Tell me about it.
22: Absolutely. I mean, seriously, I had to go, but I also had to go because my friend right beside me just piped right in with, I watch Fox News and Newsmax all the time. And, I mean, I don't even think I would know how to find Newsmax. I might listen to Fox News 20 minutes here and 20 minutes there a week just to see what they're saying. My friends that we eat breakfast with all the time consider me a liberal, but I consider myself in the middle. I am a CNN person. CNN, I believe, is calling him out correctly on almost everything.
12: Him being Donald Trump.
22: I'm a complete anti-Trumper. I despise him. I think he is terrible for our country.
12: Summerlin says he voted for Kamala Harris and hasn't voted for any Republican for 30 years. I ask him why he was eager to say all this publicly, but not in front of his friends.
22: Well, we don't actually talk about politics much at breakfast, which is fine with me. You know, I mean, it's a good subject to stay away from. I know how they feel.
12: Near the end of our conversation, Robin says he appreciates that we're taking a look at the news media.
22: I value good journalism. It's important to me. I think it's important to the country. I want somebody to talk truth to power. I want there to be questioning and back-checking and calling people out.
12: It seems fair to say that most people would agree with that sentiment in principle. Just about everybody would say the news media should report the facts and hold powerful people accountable. But for more than half a century, there's been a steady drumbeat, overwhelmingly on the political right, of this accusation.
23: Now, I recognize, sadly, that the Washington Press Corps is all too often the Praetorian Guard of the left.
24: The media's focus on priorities, they don't line up with the rest of America.
25: No wonder people hate the media. Now, at this point, neither the press nor the Democrats have a shred of cred.
12: So, what about this claim of a liberal news media? First, we have to get clear on who and what we're talking about. Which media? There's general agreement about the meaning of the phrase mainstream media today. The leading national newspapers, New York Times, Washington Post, Wall Street Journal, the big three broadcast TV networks, and the major cable news networks. Some would include PBS and NPR. But fewer and fewer people get their news from these sources. That's why you increasingly hear them called the legacy media. These outlets used to be dominant.
2: We see that older people, yes, are still sticking with TV, but younger people are increasingly preferring to access news via social and video networks. So 54% of...
12: This is Richard Fletcher of the Reuters Institute at the University of Oxford in July 2025. He's presenting the results of an annual survey that his institute does across dozens of countries, including the United States. The survey found that in 2025, social and video networks, think Facebook, YouTube, TikTok, Instagram, for the first time they passed television as the leading source of news for Americans. So what about these fast-growing new media sources? Do they exhibit liberal bias? In a 2025 study, Media Matters for America, a left-leaning media watchdog group, looked at more than 300 popular online shows.
5: And then we evaluated if they did in fact talk about news and politics and whether they did so with a right-leaning or left-leaning ideological bent.
12: That's Kayla Gogarty of Media Matters at a University of Delaware event in July 2025. She says the researchers used publicly available data to assess the audience size of these various shows.
5: First and foremost, we found substantial asymmetry with right-leaning shows having five times as many followers and subscribers across platforms as left-leaning shows. As you can see from this chart here, the right-leaning shows are indicated by red and the left.
12: She's describing an infographic that went viral. Against a white backdrop, there's a bunch of big red circles with names like Joe Rogan, Ben Shapiro, Jordan Peterson, and Charlie Kirk. The red circles are interspersed with some blue ones, most of them much smaller. You may have to zoom in to see the names of the left-leaning shows. The Young Turks, The Breakfast Club, Midas Touch podcast.
5: So this means that there are more right-leaning popular shows online and that these shows have larger audiences. In fact, we found that 9 of the 10 top shows with the largest followings were right-leaning. Only Trevor Noah's show, which was categorized as left-leaning, even breached the top 10.
12: Add to this that a relentlessly right-wing network, Fox News, is the number one cable news channel in the country. That conservative media companies like Sinclair and Salem own hundreds of local TV and radio stations between them, and that most of the top talk radio hosts are right-wingers, Sean Hannity, Glenn Beck, Dana Loesch, Hugh Hewitt, and many more. With all this in mind, I was tempted to say, well, so much for the claim about a liberal news media. But not so fast. I talked to this expert who said, first of all, don't write off the importance of the legacy media.
6: I think they have not lost their influence.
12: Michael Massing is a longtime writer and former executive editor of the Columbia Journalism Review. He pointed out that the legacy media still does the lion's share of original reporting.
6: These are large news gathering operations, and I think that that is the critical thing. I think that they are putting out information that everybody else sort of then either feeds on or amplifies on or criticizes and the like.
7: All right, Dan, here's the Wall Street Journal story has published. I'm just reading this now for the first time.
9: The Washington Post has stunning new details today.
13: Well, again, I don't know if the New York Times actually produced any real evidence of a so-called drug problem, but again...
26: And it's an explosive news story in The Atlantic that just posted. It cites dozens of FBI sources, which is...
12: The same goes for the national news that reaches people through their local outlets, TV, radio, and newspapers. A great deal of the actual journalism flows from the legacy media. Massing says another reason to take old media seriously is its powerful influence among elites, at least establishment liberals and centrists. The Times, the Post, the Journal, and a few other outlets, the Atlantic and the New Republic, you could argue they are the media for lots of society's most powerful people in government, business, education, the arts.
6: All of these are dependent on these top publications for their information and their worldview.
12: The mainstream media are far less dominant than they used to be, but they still matter. So, what are their biases?
27: Hello. Hey.
28: Hi, how are you?
1: I asked Peter Beinart, the writer and professor of journalism and political science at City University of New York, what's the best argument for liberal bias in the legacy media?
3: I think the strongest argument for that would not be about coverage of economic policy or foreign policy. It would be that these institutions tend to have people who are of backgrounds that are more secular than most Americans. They're going to be more urban. They may be more young. They will have come often out of particular kind of educational institutions. And that may incline them to a set of views about what we think of cultural issues, whether it's guns or LGBT issues or abortion or perhaps even immigration, that would mean that they see those things quite differently than Americans who are more religious, more rural, maybe less likely to be college educated. And so I think that there is a cultural divide there.
1: So Beinart says, legacy media lean liberal on social questions. But what about other core issues like the economy and foreign policy? To help make his point, Beinart distinguishes between terms like liberal or left of center and stronger language like left wing. Never mind far left.
8: The far left media has spread terrible lies and stories about the Trump administration and the...
3: It depends what one means by left wing, you know. One kind of longstanding or kind of simple way of thinking about what left wing means is that it involves some fundamental critique of capitalism or connected perhaps in foreign policy, a critique of imperialism.
1: Peter says you'd be hard-pressed to find a sustained critique of capitalism coming from, say, the New York Times, CNN, or the broadcast networks.
3: None of those are places that actually regularly platform socialist voices, for instance.
1: Don't forget, Beinart says, most leading news organizations in the U.S. are themselves profit-making corporations.
3: So they're participating in the capitalist system, and they themselves are subject to corporate pressure. So to me, it just shows the degradation of language to call these institutions left-wing. If you wanted to call The Nation left-wing or Jacobin left-wing, okay, I think then you could have a reasonable conversation about that, the use of that term.
1: Beinart also mentioned imperialism, the long-running American project of overseas domination, as he puts it. People on the left often oppose and criticize the country's foreign adventures, as do some on the right. What about the legacy media and its approach to international affairs?
10: States like these and their terrorist allies constitute an axis of evil.
1: This is from a CNN special report in September 2002, during the lead-up to the U.S. invasion of Iraq the following March.
14: The case against Saddam, the publicly available evidence, is largely circumstantial, but troubling.
1: Most Americans now see the Iraq war as a mistake, a war not worth fighting. Some would say a foreign policy disaster. The Bush administration, with congressional approval, launched the invasion of Iraq based on claims that turned out to be false, that the government of Saddam Hussein was building weapons of mass destruction. Afterwards, some in the mainstream media apologized for their role in backing the administration's claims. Michael Massing wrote a book about the episode. He highlights a New York Times article in September 2002 with the front page headline, U.S. says Hussein intensifies quest for A-bomb parts. In the piece, reporters Judith Miller and Michael Gordon chose an ominous image, writing that some in the administration worried, quote, the first sign of a smoking gun may be a mushroom cloud.
6: It was the idea that the smoking gun of Iraq's weapons of mass destruction could end up being a nuclear bomb going off, and it got picked up by the Bush administration officials.
1: Condoleezza Rice, Bush's national security advisor, was soon quoted by other news organizations using the very image the Times reporters had coined. We don't want the smoking gun to be a mushroom cloud, she said. Massing says the Times and other major outlets downplayed the more skeptical voices within the U.S. government about the claims of an Iraqi nuclear program.
6: And the country paid a price. Again, I don't want to overstate I mean, the Bush administration is obviously the entity that is responsible, but the news media played a supporting role led by the Times.
12: A lot of experts have made this observation, that on international issues, the legacy media are generally more conservative and more in sync with U.S. government policy than they are on domestic issues. So it seems there is a grain of truth to the liberal media accusation on some social issues. But on the whole, there's a powerful case to be made that that narrative is a myth. The decades-long drumbeat has had its intended effect, though. It's been a strikingly successful campaign. The story of a left-leaning media has caused millions of people to tune out or to go looking for news that aligns with their biases.
21: Coming up, I sit down with John and his co-host Chenjerai Kumanyika to talk about how the decline of local news has helped fuel the perception that the media leans left. You're listening to Reveal. Don't go anywhere.

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1: From the Center for Investigative Reporting and PRX, this is Reveal. I'm Al Letson. For nearly a decade, Donald Trump has attacked news organizations that publish critical stories, dismissing them as fake news. It's part of a coordinated effort to discredit the press as biased. Our partners today from the podcast Seen on Radio have been looking into the state of the news media, including accusations of one-sidedness. And the hosts are with me now to talk about what they've learned. My good friends, John Bewin and Chenjerai Kumanyika. Gentlemen, how you doing today?
2: Doing good.
3: Glad to be here, man.
1: So you looked at two big ideas here, the implosion of the business model for journalism and also this accusation of liberal bias in the media. Are those completely separate issues or are they related in some way?
2: Yeah, it might seem like they're separate, but I do think they come together. There's been this drumbeat for decades and decades, mostly from the right, that the news media are biased towards the left or that are left-leaning. But that gets exacerbated in a time when you have the spread of news deserts where local reporting has collapsed across much of the country. So why would that be? Well, when you have no local news, people actually pay more attention to national news. And national news is much more heavily oriented towards the Republicans versus the Democrats, the left versus right. And the media that people consume is often very partisan, even more so on social media and video platforms and so on. It's the algorithm feeding you the perspective of your side and telling you that the other side hates you and they are against you and they're terrible, right? So that actually ends up exacerbating that sort of divide and contributes to the perception of media bias, particularly among folks on the right. So I think the two kind of conversations really come together in that context.
1: 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Why did you decide to dedicate the newest season to diving deep into the state of journalism? Why do you think it matters?
3: Listen, on one level, one thing I think John and I have encountered, and I'm sure you have, is that everybody is kind of infuriated with the news media, right? On various sides on the political spectrum, people are really, you know, talk about news and you're just going to see everybody's blood start to boil. I mean, there's certainly the trust in the legacy news organizations is really low, and there's all kinds of data to prove this. But the problem is, we need the news media. We can't avoid it. You need to know what's going on with your local politics, your local school board, and you need to know what's going on in the country. And so we can't avoid it. And yet, I think that the vocabulary we have to talk about the problems, just simply hurling the accusation of bias or the assumptions we have, even I think people who are very smart about this, people I agree with, a lot of the assumptions are off. So I think that this is crucial because I just don't think we can solve the crises that are in front of us right now. And I should say, we are in profound crisis right now of democracy, right, of the environment, of all these things. And we need information, good information, to be able to solve this. So we wanted to give ourselves better history, a better vocabulary, and suggest, you know, some of the ways forward.
1: Why'd you decide to focus your reporting on a rural part of North Carolina, Bladen County? Like, what do you think we can learn from this place in particular?
2: We decided early on that we wanted to have not just the expert voices and the historians and the media experts, but that we wanted to ground the project in a place and in the lives of regular people and sort of looking over the shoulders of quote-unquote everyday Americans as they're thinking about and consuming the news that they get. And southeastern North Carolina, it's close to where I live. It's a couple hours drive. And it's a diverse place that has seen a lot of the economic and political shifts that are really quite common across the country, so it's very representative in that way. It's also, these are places that are news deserts, where their local news organizations have shriveled to next to nothing, and they just don't have information about what's going on around them.
1: Chenjerai, you teach journalism at NYU. I'm curious, whether anything about what you learned in the reporting that you both did about news media influence, does it change or influence the way you think about teaching journalism?
3: Oh, it definitely does. Like I have, you know, we have a popular intro to journalism class here at NYU. And I see these, you know, kind of bright-eyed and bushy-tailed students who come in, and I'm like, wow, y'all are basically like, yo, I'm not going to go and become some kind of like tech entrepreneur. I want to do this, right? They really believe in journalism's power to change the world. I think that some of the myths that we're debunking in this series are built into some of the materials you get, sort of narratives about what has come before. I mean, in some sense, I think journalists do a better job than people think about handling the idea of objectivity. A lot of students come thinking that, like, I'm just going to tell them, be objective, and that's it. And it's like, no, there's been robust debates about this. Ultimately, though, I think the most important thing is that, and one thing we explore in the series, is that the best journalism in this country, the journalism that has been the most factual, that has done the most for democracy, has been journalism in which people were part of a tradition that was advocating for something, whether it's where I'm advocating because I don't want the environment to be destroyed. It was the black, you know, journalists who were advocating for black people to have rights and to try to achieve part of a democracy. It was the women who were fighting for women's rights. Like journalism that happened in those contexts, that's literally, they created the stuff that we say we're proud of when we talk about America. And they were also factual. It's not a binary between reporting, investigating, trying to figure out what's true, rendering it in its complexity, but ultimately saying, yo, if this ultimately is a white supremacist conclusion, I'm going to report that. What's crucial is that you got to report the truth even when it challenges your assumptions. Don't go in with a hypothesis and just confirm your hypothesis. That ain't journalism. But if your journalism condemns people in power, you damn sure better report that.
1: Were there things that you guys found that really surprised you?
2: For me, I came away with a stronger sense than I expected going in that most of the problems that we have with our news media at the root have to do with the fact that we have an overwhelmingly for-profit corporate news media system. And that that is a policy choice that this country has made over centuries and particularly over the last, you know, 50 years. And it's not the choice that other countries like ours have made. And it sets us apart in ways that are not enviable and not good. And that's a debate that we're not having in the country. So that if our project could in some small way help to advance a discussion about, well, what would actually constitute a good and effective and functioning news media system in a functioning democracy, we'd be very happy about that.
3: Look, this crisis of news that we're exploring in this series has a lot of pieces to it, but we still have to figure out what's true. Every single person has to figure out what's true in the world. And I think that journalism gives us a way to do that. It's the best set of methodologies for us to do that, especially in real time. And we need institutions that can help us do that. So as frustrating as it is, I don't think it's something we can give up on.
1: Damn, I don't know what to say. That's beautiful. Yes. John Biewen and Chenjerai Komanika, thank you so much for coming on to the show.
3: Thanks for having us, man.
2: Thanks for having us, Al.
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I'm Al Ledson, and remember, there is always more to the story.

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1: This is your host, Craig Condy. Thank you for tuning in. We're going to start things off with two of the greats playing together, Dizzy Gillespie with Charlie Parker on Hot House. Then we'll follow that with Joshua Redman on Chill, a tune off his album Mood Swings.

That was Joshua Redman with Chill. It followed Dizzy Gillespie with Charlie Parker on Hot House. We'll continue with pianist McCoy Tyner on Happy Days. And then after that, Shirley Horn singing the Gershwin classic, Our Love Is Here to Stay.

That last set started with McCoy Tyner on Happy Days, followed by Shirley Horn, Our Love Is Here to Stay. Next up, trumpet player Freddie Hubbard playing the tune most associated with Duke Ellington, Caravan. And then another trumpet player, Terrence Blanchard, with Over There.

That was Terrence Blanchard with Over There. Before that, Freddie Hubbard, Caravan. We have two more tunes for you. Next up is Chico Hamilton with Four Mods Only. And then we're going to close out the show with a great recording by Oscar Peterson, live at the Blue Note. Him playing the Charlie Parker tune, Billy's Bounce.

That was Oscar Peterson, Billy's Bounce. Before that, Chico Hamilton for Mods Only. Thank you for joining us this week here on Mountaintop Bebop. Please join us again next week here on 89.7 FM, Big Cabbage Radio.

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1: And welcome, everybody, to the beautiful and historic Scottish Rite Concert Hall here in our hometown of Lexington, Kentucky. We are broadcasting all over the world, from Australia to Ireland, New Zealand to New York, Yuma, Arizona to the Yukon, and across Canada. We're celebrating this wonderful world of front porch music. Artists come from everywhere to be on our show, and we say it every week, you don't have to be famous to be on Wood Songs. You just have to be very, very good. That is the case of both of the artists, an amazing Wood Songs kid we're going to introduce to you on this broadcast. But first up is a duo that make their home in the hills of the Appalachian foothills of Kentucky. They've got quite a history behind them. They've got an EP named after them. They're going to do a tune called Runs Wild. Please welcome Hancock and Shouse to the Wood Songs Old Time Radio.

0: from their self-titled EP. The song is Runs Wild. Hancock and Shouse, Arthur Hancock, Chris Shouse, it's nice to have you guys here. Arthur, you've been around music all your life. Your dad is quite a musician and a songwriter. And this is kind of what you kind of grew up around.
1: Absolutely. The front porch of the bluegrass, you'd say.
0: Pretty much so, right?
1: Absolutely.
0: You've been part of several, I'm going to say successful bands. They may not have gotten their national thing, but the first band that you were with was called the Wooks, and they were quite popular in the region. And they won awards, Telluride and IBMA Momentum Awards. I mean, that must have been a lot of fun.
1: It was a lot of fun and a lot of work.
0: Well, the Wooks were sort of the early believers in the songs of Tyler Childers. Wouldn't you say that?
1: I mean, I'd say that's true. We got to play a lot with Tyler over the years, and it's great to see him winning everyone over and playing all over the world now.
0: So. Filling arenas.
1: Arenas.
0: What's amazing with Tyler, when you see his concerts, I mean, the audience knows the words almost to every song.
1: Absolutely.
0: And that's how does a songwriter achieve that, do you think?
1: Well, I think you have to do it a bunch of times until you finally hit a home run, I think. My dad says a song is like a horse, and it takes a long time to get secretariat, so...
0: Well, I mean, speaking of that, your dad has a farm in Paris, Kentucky.
1: He does.
0: And he's had three Kentucky Derby runners. Two of them won.
1: Yeah.
0: So that's sort of like trying to get a hit record, isn't it?
1: It is. It's very difficult, but it's a lot of fun if it's your passion. So.
0: Well, let's talk about the duo that you have right now with Chris. And we're going to talk to Chris here shortly, but you guys were together in the Wooks.
1: Well, Chris filled in the Wooks some, but primarily it was another mandolin player. It's all kind of a wild thing when you fill the band and cut the gig. You know, you got to get whoever you can. But Chris and I got together in 2019 after I left the Wooks.
0: And the community of musicians, it's a big world but a small community. So folks tend to play together a lot, right?
1: I jammed with Chris almost 20 years ago probably and played a lot of music in the campfire setting. Mm-hmm. So when it came time to play some gigs, it was pretty natural.
0: And I think that's something interesting for the audience to realize, that a lot of these festivals and stuff where folks, the musicians meet each other, the really amazing music doesn't necessarily happen on the main stage. It happens around those campfires and in the parking lots where Bela Fleck and everybody else is just sort of like hanging out, right? And,
1: it's the best. It's why we do it.
0: And did you learn a lot during those early years?
1: Absolutely. And, you know, I look at great players that everyone admires now, and just being around it long enough, you watch them grow. And Brian Sutton, the great guitarist, he says, every time you pick up your instrument, you should understand that you're better than you've ever been because you've played it more than you ever have.
0: There you go. Well, let's get back into the music that you and Chris are doing. Like I said, we're going to talk to Chris in the second half hour. They're being backed up by a wonderful fiddle player, Laura Orshaw, who's just absolutely amazing. This is from their self-titled EP. This is called Throwaways. It's Hancock and Shouse on the Wood Songs, Old Time Radio Hour.

song is called Throwaways. It's Hancock and Shouse on the Wood Songs broadcast. If you want to make the music part of your home music collection of Hancock and Shouse, get their records, follow their touring schedule and everything else, all you have to do is go to the Wood Songs website, click on the archive page. This is show number 1,165. You follow along Hancock and Shouse as well as our next artist, who is just absolutely wonderful. Her music is described as sort of a Bonnie Raitt meets the lyrics of Joni Mitchell, which is a very elegant way to describe any artist. She's grand prize winner at the Rocky Mountain Songwriter Competition. She's performed with everyone from Pope John Paul to the Melinda Gates Foundation. She's here with a brand new album called Wildflower Moon. This is a tune called My Station. Please welcome Ty Sean to the Wood Songs, Old Time Radio.

0: So beautiful. The song is called My Station. It's Ty Sean. It's nice to have you here, Ty.
1: Yeah.
0: Ty, T-A-I. It's an interesting name. I knew the name as a mountain in China.
1: That's what I'm named after.
0: Seriously, so let's talk about that. It's an interesting name. Ty Sean, it's S-H-A-N, right?
1: Yes.
0: Ty, T-A-I, and it is. I thought so. So it's a mountain in China. It's a huge mountain.
1: It's a huge mountain, yeah. And I've met a lot of Chinese people that are like, that's a big name. You got to live up to that.
0: So was this a name you were born with? Is this someone that you took on as an artist? I mean, how did that
1: happen? I was born with it.
0: Really?
1: Absolutely, yeah. My parents named me. It's my first and my middle name. And I've been, you know, I'm married now and what have you, but my stage name stays the same. So first and middle name.
0: So you grew up in Santa Rosa, California.
1: I did.
0: What was home like? Was it a musical family? Was it a musical home? Is this where you got it from? Or
1: my dad played guitar growing up. He played on Christmas. You know, it was like he would get the guitar out once or twice.
0: Shy player.
1: Yes. Yeah. Yes, we played some Bob Dylan and Hank Williams.
0: Okay, so let's go back now. You're 7 years old, and you're trying to learn the piano, and the music teacher notices that you're having trouble playing the piano, and you had a big lesson in the fact of isolation and its importance in the arts and learning music. And tell me what happened. What did your music teacher tell your dad to do?
1: My piano teacher came and talked to my parents, and he said, if you really wanted to practice, don't put the piano in the living room, because then she'll always feel like she's performing.
0: Mm-hmm. And people are watching and
1: criticizing.
0: And
1: people are watching. Yeah.
0: So he put it into an isolated room for you to learn, and did that help you?
1: Yeah. Yeah. That's how I became a songwriter. Because, you know, you need that time of just fleshing it out where you don't feel like you're performing.
0: So you go to college to learn composition and stuff, and after that you decide to make your journey to Nashville, mm-hmm. and you brought that piano with you.
1: I did.
0: So is that like just a piece of Tyshawn's history, or did you just love the piano, or what was that? That's a big move to move a piano.
1: Well, my dad...
0: Especially from California.
1: Yeah. It was sitting at my dad's house, and last year, my dad bought the house next door to us. So my dad, when he moved across the country, he brought it with him in his U-Haul.
0: Okay, so now your song lyrics tend to be very, I'm going to say this is a compliment, it's very literary. Mm-hmm. Is that a fair thing to say?
1: Oh, yeah, absolutely.
0: Are you influenced by other writers?
1: I mean, a huge fan of John Steinbeck. Rapes of Wrath is one of my all-time favorite books. So, yeah, I love to read.
0: And so a lot of your lyrics are drawn from the style of, like, John Steinbeck and others?
1: Mm-hmm. In fact, I released an album called Living Fiction, and it was all songs inspired by books.
0: That's what I was getting to, mm-hmm. yeah. But your new album, now your new album is called Wildflower Moon. Are you prolific? Does it happen quick for you? This is like your seventh album. Mm-hmm. So do you write quickly? I mean, do you express repeatedly over and over again? Does it take time for you to do this?
1: Oh, I love co-writing now that I'm in Nashville. So we have 3 hours to finish a song, but then I'm constantly texting my co-writers to be like, I think we should tweak this line, you know.
0: Well, we're going to talk about co-writing in the second half hour. Plus, your ability to perform with kids, and how that works out. So, right now, we're going to go into a brand new song of yours. It's a treat for the Wood Songs audience. It's called "Calamity Jane." It's Ty Sean on the Wood Songs Old Time Radio.

0: Beautiful song. Lives her life like a hurricane. The song is Calamity Jane, brand new tune by Ty Sean. We're going to get back to her music in the second half hour. We've got the great duo Hancock and Shouse here. And wait till you meet this week's WoodSongs Kid. We'll be back right after this.
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1: And there's the voice of the legend, Emmy Lou Harris. And welcome back, everybody, to our broadcast here at the Scottish Rite Concert Hall in our hometown of Lexington, Kentucky, right off of Music Row in Lexington. And we are celebrating this wonderful world of grassroots music on hundreds of radio stations around the world, like Arts Sound FM in the capital city of Australia, WFWM in Frostburg, Maryland, KKRN in Round Mountain, California, Bell Buckle Radio in Somerset, Virginia, SIU, South Illinois University in Carbondale, Illinois, just some of the radio stations broadcasting this show. We're also on American Forces Radio Network. What does that mean? It means this show is on the radio. Two channels in 177 nations from South Korea to Kuwait, plus every single military base in the world, every U.S. naval ship in the world, every Coast Guard vessel sailing in North America, and especially right now, we want to say hello to all the men and women that are out there tuning in. The fans, the public, and all those communities that get to hear Wood Songs on American Forces Radio Network. We're on public television coast to coast, the RFD television network. We're in schools, too. If you are a teacher or a homeschool parent, you go to the Wood Songs website, click on the classroom page. A lot of these shows have lesson plans to them, and you can introduce your kids to this amazing world of front porch music. And that's why, this time, every show, we invite a youngster from somewhere in America to come on our broadcast and sing a song in the presence of seasoned touring musicians like Tyshawn and Hancock and Shouse. And today we have a young girl named Sequoia Garrison. How you doing, Sequoia? So, Sequoia, how old are you?
2: 6 and a half.
1: You're 6 and a half. The half part's really important, isn't it? And you like to sing, right?
2: Yes.
1: Why do you like to sing so much?
2: Because when you sing, it feels like there's something good in your heart and you're singing the words out.
1: That's such a beautiful thing to say for 6 and a half. And you told me before the show, Sequoia, you like to write your own songs sometimes, don't you?
2: Yes.
1: So what kind of songs do you write?
2: Well, I don't write regular songs. It's just I make them up with my own voice.
1: Yeah, well, that's how songs are written. Now, you're going to sing a really famous song that a lot of kids your age learn to sing. Are you ready to sing it for us?
2: Yes.
1: Okay, do you remember the name of the title of this song?
2: Yes.
1: It's Twinkle Twinkle, right? So I want everybody to listen. It's Sequoia Garrison. She's 6 years old, this week's Wood Songs kid.

0: And for those watching the show on radio, you've got a beautiful dress on. Did you pick your own dress out?
1: No, I got to 100 words, and I needed to get a award, so I was like, how about I get a dress?
0: Oh, so you picked out your own award, right? Because you're doing so good. Well, you're here with your mama, right? And your mama just happens to be Tyshawn, this week's... And Ty, you love performing and singing and writing with kids.
2: I do.
0: And so what's it like seeing a young six-and-a-half-year-old kid that is yours performing out like this?
2: I feel like she's really brave, and I'm really proud of her. It can be really tricky when you're performing in front of people, and I love watching her do it. It's magical.
0: And Sequoia, do you like singing with your mama?
1: Yes.
0: Yeah, what's the best part about singing with your mom?
1: Well, my mom sings like some verses, and I like to sing the loudest part.
0: You like to sing the loudest part. Well, we're going to listen to you and your mama sing right now, okay? This is a tune called Jump On In. It's Tyshawn, the mama bear, and Sequoia is her six-year-old daughter, this week's Wood Songs kid.

Good job, Sequoia. Sequoia Garrison, she's 6 years old. This week's Wood Songs Kids singing with her mama, Tyshawn, a tune called Jump On In. And if you're a parent or guardian and you have a youngster that you think belongs on the Wood Songs broadcast, we would love to hear from you. We review every single thing that comes in. All you have to do is go to the Wood Songs website, click on the kids page, and a parent or guardian can get hold of us that way, and we'd love to hear from you. So good job, young Sequoia, 6.5 years old. They're not 6.5 years old, but they used to be kids. They're going to do a tune called Blackjack Willie. It's Hancock and Shouse on the Wood Songs. Old-time radio.

0: Song is Blackjack Willie Hancock and Shouse, Arthur Hancock, Chris Shouse, and again, Laura Orshaw doing a beautiful job on that, Phil. Wonderful. So we got to talk to Arthur Hancock in the first half hour. Let's talk to Chris Shouse. Chris, it's glad that you're here. And part of this duo, you are from the Appalachian Mountains. You're from Eastern Kentucky. You're from those hills and hollers. That's where you grew up.
1: Owsley County.
0: Owsley County. And so music a big prominent part of your family when you were a kid? I mean, and it's that way with a lot of Appalachian families. I mean, the front porch is the grand stage of Appalachia.
1: Yeah, for sure. On my dad's side, there was a lot of musicians. I think I'm a third-generation musician in that family. My dad, there was 11 of them, and I think they all played except for maybe one or two.
0: And how old were you when you started playing? How old were you when
1: I was probably 13 or 14, middle school age.
0: That's about normal age, yeah.
1: Yeah, I started playing in church. This country church I went to with my parents, there was a guitar player on the front pew, and I mimicked his hand for years, and he was a bluegrasser. So that helped me kind of instill that bluegrass rhythm that is so important to that music.
0: And then one day you heard J.D. Crow.
1: Yeah, and also heard Pearl Jam and all those other
0: Nirvana
1: 90s.
0: And the whole thing. So
1: I strayed off the path for a little bit.
0: I'm sure you're forgiven.
1: Yes.
0: So you have that that folk mountain bluegrass thing, but like a lot of young kids, you felt the testosterone of the hard rock, right? But you gravitated back to it. Why?
1: I think it was the community part of it. It's just like an amazing thing to me about bluegrass is the community. I was in Charleston a few weeks ago and jammed with guys that I'd never played with before, but we all kind of know the same songs, which is kind of neat to meet people that you've never played with and just like just start playing music. And it sounds good because there's a certain list of songs that most bluegrassers know. So I think that part, you know, not having to have amps and garages to play in, you can play anywhere, you know.
0: Sure.
1: And it's such a huge part of my culture where I grew up that you know, it was still instilled with me, even though I strayed off the path and went other directions there for a while. I still felt like that was a huge
0: part.
1: You
0: say it so apologetically.
1: I know, yeah.
0: Well, Bill Monroe's one of his famous quotes was that bluegrass music has made more friends than any other form of music in the world. Yeah. And that's sort of true. It's what we were talking to Arthur about in the first half hour. It's the campgrounds and the parking lots at these festivals. That's where the real music is. And that's sort of that community that you're talking about. And speaking of community, there's a lot of great programs across North America where they collect instruments for kids. And you have a teaching background. Mm-hmm. You're a teacher. And there's groups like Hungry for Music and Candaid, which you guys are involved in, and musicians reaching out to help the community of other musicians. That's an important thing for everybody to do, don't you think?
1: Absolutely.
0: And so what is your role with Candaid?
1: I'll let Arthur talk more about Candaid. I have Arthur. We present, you know, instruments and things to schools that are in need. So Candaid is a great foundation, a nonprofit, nationwide, and there's lots of musicians that's a part of that program.
0: Aren't they based in Colorado?
1: Colorado.
0: Yes. Well, it's great that you guys are doing it. It's very generous. There's so many musicians are picking up the mantle of helping the other community of musicians that need help, and I think that's great. We're going to do a tune off your EP right now. It's a self-titled EP. This is a tune called Lexington. It's Hancock and Shouse on the Wood Songs, Old Time Radio.

Hancock and Shouse on our broadcast from the EP. Lexington is the name of the song. She's got a new album called Wildflower Moon. This is How It Flew. It's Tyshawn on the Wood Songs, Old Time Radio.

0: Beautiful song from her new album, Wildflower Moon. Gore, you started channeling Janice Ian on that one. That's just a gorgeous melody, gorgeous lyrics. And who are the artists that inspired you, that influenced you when you were young, just starting out?
1: Oh, I'm a Joni Mitchell fan, for sure. Yeah, I mean, of course, Bonnie Raitt. But I also like Jim Croce. I mean, some amazing stuff that he's written. I go back to him all the time.
0: That elegant singer-songwriter crowd. Mm-hmm. And you're certainly part of it. Her name is Taishan, T-A-I, Shan, S-H-A-N. She's got an album called Wildflower Moon. This is a tune called If Heaven Had Waited, right here on the Wood Songs, Old Time Radio Hour.

Beautiful song. If Heaven Had Waited from her album Wildflower Moon, wasn't it wonderful having Ty Sean on our broadcast? This week's Wood Songs kid, she's 6.5 years old, Sequoia Garrison, singing Twinkle Twinkle. And from Kentucky themselves, Hancock and Shouse, the wonderful fiddle of Laura Orshaw. All this wonderful music, all this wonderful passion, all of this wonderful heart, and you look at the world around you and you think sometimes, what on earth is going on out there? It's just a little nerve-wracking and a little crazy and it's a little disconcerting, and sometimes people get scared. And this is what Wood Songs is trying to encourage everybody to embrace: the elegant peacefulness, the elegant beauty of this symbolic front porch. It's whatever you

You've been listening to Whitsong's podcast number 1165. Michael's opening song was Oren Lee from the Looking Glass album, featuring Hannah Mae Rector on vocals and Sharon Oler on flute. Our chief engineer is Jerome Gore. Our TV director is Maria Claire. Technical assistants are Brian Clousing, Eric Anderson, Danfield, and Gavin Clark. The Whitsong's crew member of the week is Tara Belondo, and our Whitsong's partners of the week are Sid and Esther Webb. 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For Michael, Jonathan, and the entire Whitsong's crew, this is Dorothy Edwards. We hope you'll join us again next week for the Whitsong's Old

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starting off the show with a good old murder ballad here today. That's a new song from The Grascals called Bend in the River. Billy Droz and Michael Wright co-wrote that song. I'm Will Mader. Welcome to Lazy Mountain Breakdown. Thank you so much for joining me today for this hour of bluegrass and other related acoustic arrangements, both old and new, here on Big Cabbage Radio. Coming up, I'll have some music from Lori Lewis. We'll hear from the country gentleman, Sierra Hull, Junior Williams. I'll have one from Chinese bluegrass artist Eric Shi and his fantastic rendition of a classic George Strait song. Right now, though, let's hear a couple more about river bends. There's been quite a few songs out there on that rather seemingly inconsequential topic. Going back to 1978 with the McPeak Brothers, this one is called Bend in the River.

It's J.D. Crow, and down where the river bends, wrapping up a set of four in a row about bends in the river. Prior to J.D. Crow, we heard Lori Lewis and her version of Azel Dickens' Beyond the River Bend. I'm Will Mader, and this is Lazy Mountain Breakdown on Big Cabbage Radio and streaming online at bigcabbageradio.org. Well, last week, the Grand Ole Opry held a special event paying tribute to the late Don Williams, one of the most popular voices in country music in the 1970s and 1980s, and one of my personal favorites. It was part of their Opry at 100 series. Folks like Keith Urban, Trisha Yearwood, Jamie Johnson, The Isaacs, Brandi Clark, and Rodney Crowell all took the stage in tribute. I got to see Don Williams in concert in one of his final concerts before he passed away back in 2017. So I thought today would be a good day to play a couple bluegrass renditions of some Don Williams tunes and then play a famous duet between Don and Emmylou Harris. Right now, here is Junior Williams, no relation to Don Williams, by the way, and a bluegrass rendition of Don Williams, Lord, I hope this day is good.

black cigarette. Start this day like all the rest. The first thing every morning that I do is start missing you.

No Time Flat, and their rendition of Don Williams' It Must Be Love. And a couple more Don Williams covers before that. We heard American Drive with Some Broken Hearts Never Mend, and The Country Gentleman in there as well, I'll Be Here in the Morning. The Grand Ole Opry held a special concert last week honoring the music of the late Don Williams, one of my favorite singers of all time. Well, after hearing some covers, let's hear from Don himself. Back in 1981, Don Williams and Emmylou Harris teamed up to sing a Townes Van Zandt song. It's been covered many times since, but none as good as this. This is If I Needed You. 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

from their 2017 Nightbird album. It's the Banksters, and I Need You Like That, and Sierra Hull before that. All I Ever Need Is You. This is Lazy Mountain Breakdown on Big Cabbage Radio and streaming live at bigcabbageradio.org. I'm your host, Will Mader. I am grateful for your company here on this final week of spring. Yes, indeed. Well, one quickly rising bluegrass star is in a place you might not automatically think of when you think of banjo music. Eric Shi was born and raised and still resides in China. He was mentored by Saab Watanabe of Japan's famous Bluegrass 45 band, and he's been influenced by folks like John Hartford and more recently Sierra Hull, who we just heard from, along with Billy Strings and Molly Tuttle. He teaches and writes books on incorporating the banjo in traditional Chinese music. He is really great. I think you'll enjoy this one from him. This is Eric Shi and his bluegrass rendition of George Strait's Amarillo by Morning.

Tony Treschka featuring Sierra Farrell with San Antonio Rose. We heard the seldom seen before that. He rode all the way to Texas. And one from Charlie Sizemore, Feeling Like El Paso. We started that set off with China's Eric Shi with Amarillo by Morning.

Well, let's finish up today's show with a bit of an encore from Eric Shee. This is from almost 10 years ago now. It's a banjo-infused version of a Chinese pop song called Flower in the Water. Thank you so much for listening to Lazy Mountain Breakdown. I'll see you next week.

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1: Must be nice to be steady, it must be nice to be firm, it must be nice never to move off of the mark. 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

is intact. 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And I didn't get a chance to say goodbye. 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

0: Nashville, thank you so much, ladies and gentlemen. We love you.
1: We'll see y'all tomorrow night. Yeah.
2: Yeah.
1: Right outside.
2: Yeah.
1: Yeah.

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What a night. Welcome to Madison Square Garden. I'm Kris Kristofferson, and this is Bob Dylan's night. On March 19, in 1962, Columbia Records released the first album by a new artist, Bob Dylan. Now 30 years, 38 albums, and over 500 songs later, Bob Dylan's universally recognized as one of the most powerful creative artists of our time. Backstage, we've one of the greatest collections of performing artists ever assembled, and they're all here for one reason: to pay tribute to Bob Dylan through his own songs. Hang on to that spirit.

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It's funny, about 20 years ago, Jackson and Bonnie and I met. I was playing Max's Kansas City. Jackson's playing the Bitter End. Bonnie's playing the Cafe Go-Go. And this guy, David Blue, saw me at Max's and said, "Hey, kid, come here." Brought me down to Bitter End, and Jackson had his first record out. At the time, I don't think I had a record out yet. Got up and played, and Bonnie came across the street from the Cafe Go-Go. And yeah, so I was telling folks last night that back when it was hard to get a job, Bonnie Ray used to let me open up for her. She said she thought I was cute. Gotta watch those redheads. This is

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That's why I know, that's why I know.

0: Hello and welcome to Radio Book Club on Big Cabbage Radio 89.7. I'm Judy Getty and I will be hosting the show today as we discuss Tainted Witness, Why We Doubt What Women Say About Their Lives by Lee Gilmore. My guest is Rachel Gernat. Welcome and thanks for joining me.
1: Well, thank you, Judy.
0: So let's start with just a general impression of the book. I think when we were talking a little bit before, we love the title, we love the subtitle, but we're a little disappointed.
1: Absolutely. Loved the title. Loved the subtitle. I had visions in my mind of what this was going to be about, and it was not.
0: And we'll go into details about the content, but... And I pick books based on reviews that I've read, so I should have gone back and looked for the review because I'm sure it was glowing, and I think this is a super important topic, but she just lost me.
1: Oh, definitely. I liked how it started out. I thought this was going to be great, and then just the tangents that it went off was too radical for me and maybe too small of an audience that would get behind that, and it lost to me the idea of what we were talking about.
0: Right. And I think just to kind of put some perspective on that, too, when I looked at the book and when I asked you to be my guest, because you've been a district attorney, you've prosecuted cases where women are telling their stories. And so my thinking was we were going to be more focused on criminal kinds of cases. And find that it was, also civil cases and also testimonials that you wanted to talk about. But then... I think because her background is not as an attorney, her background is as a gender and women's studies instructor who seems to look at memoir and testimonies. So I think she brings a different focus to this topic.
1: Right. I agree with you. I mean, when I saw the title, I thought the same thing, criminal law, especially with everything that's been going on in the press and the news. And then there were some cases, again, just like you did. I thought, okay, just a different perspective of looking at a witness, a testimonial. That's an interesting way to look at it. The idea of that would be a fun way to look at it. But then I actually did have to go back and look to see what her background was because I thought, where is this book going? I don't feel like we're talking about the topic of why we're doubting women. We're actually picking apart what they're saying and almost going after some of the women, which I did not feel like the book was supposed to be about. I thought it was going to be more on this idea of why do we doubt what people say, looking at it specifically women as witnesses, mm-hmm. or women with testimonials. But I found a lot of points that I was making notes that I thought, well, she's now judging other women for saying what they're saying and doing what they're doing, which lost me.
0: Okay. And see, I didn't take it that way. I thought she was saying it in terms of how other people would do that. And so she talks about how these criticism will stick to the witness, and that's what taints them.
1: Right.
0: And we'll get into some of the specifics of what taints them. But one of the things, I guess I appreciated that she brought up the public forum, that we're also tried in, the public forum. And that goes for no matter what kind of case it is, whether
1: Absolutely.
0: It's criminal or civil.
1: I think it goes for when a lot of women are stepping forward to either tell their story or to speak on behalf of someone else. Like you said, whether it's in a courtroom or whether it's at a hearing or anything, the initial thought is to question it as opposed to believe it.
0: And we're going to get into some of the, current examples, too, but that's it exactly, that women's stories are not taken apparently at face value.
1: Right.
0: That they're going to be challenged. And like Gilmore says, something is going to be put out there about them as individuals that doesn't have anything necessarily to do with what has happened to them, but taints their testimony.
1: Exactly.
0: Okay. So why do you think, if we're just talking globally, why do you think women's stories are less credible?
1: Globally, I think it first depends on how women are viewed in whatever society you're in. So if it's a global aspect in your country, how are women viewed? Are they less of citizens? Which right away is going to have you say, well, you don't have a voice or you don't have an opinion or we don't trust you as much as we trust somebody else. In our society, I think it's a lot of times when women are coming forward, they're coming forward to say that something happened to me by another person, often a man. And I think that deep down, there's still that question that of, well, why would you question what he said? Or this person's a upstanding member of our community. They would never do something like that. And what I have learned throughout my jobs is that you don't know what happened unless you were there. And then, obviously, in a court case, you have to use other evidence to show what happened. But I think people automatically are going to distrust anything someone says about someone that they view as an okay person.
0: Right. That they're a good guy. And I think that's the binary way of that our culture still looks at women. We have good women and we have bad women.
1: Yes.
0: And so if a woman comes forward with some testimony about something that's happened to her, something that's been done to her, some experience that she's had, and if that's a negative thing, then she must be a bad woman, and that's why that bad thing happened to her.
1: Yeah, and the interesting thing is, and I learned this during a lot of jury trials, is that women almost judge other women harder. So the initial thought was that, well, we're women, I would get what you're saying. But in some ways, it's not. And what I've come to realize, it's the ability to separate. Well, that would never happen to me because I don't go to parties. That would never happen to me because I don't do drugs. And it's a way to say, well, that's you, that's not me, almost like a self-preservation.
0: And it's sad, but that is true. I think that, you know, when I teach classes about advocating for victims and do this kind of work too, that is how we cushion ourselves, how we feel better or how we feel safe. That because I wouldn't engage in those behaviors or do what that woman does or did, I'm safe.
1: Right. And then I'm good, you're bad.
0: Yes. And then it becomes that. And it unfortunately gets reinforced on many different levels. So Gilmore spends a lot of time with the Anita Hill testimony. And so like we said, we like the beginning.
1: Yes.
0: And the Anita Hill case is certainly one where we see a woman who's, you know, she didn't even really
1: want to. Right.
0: She did not want to.
1: Right.
0: And did you go back and look at any of the tapes? I mean, you're much younger than me, so you probably don't remember.
1: Well, I do remember her.
0: Okay.
1: Yeah, when it happened. And I didn't go back and look at tapes, but I have over the course of my life and career referred back to the Anita Hills because it was one of those first, you know, large public scale forums that brought this issue forward and then quickly got swept away. So I have at times gone back to study that. So I was very familiar with that. But what I had forgotten was that she did not want to be involved. And that also gets forgotten.
0: Yes.
1: That
0: yes.
1: She was thrust forward and then had to talk about everything and then was and then immediately distrusted because of you know, did what she was asked to do and then immediately distrusted because of it.
0: Yeah. I like the part where even she was saying that, and I can still picture it. I had meant to go back and watch some of the old film too, but I can picture her when she testified, she almost looked frozen.
1: Yes.
0: And so she talks about how she didn't move.
1: Right.
0: She knew that everything she did was going to be judged.
1: Yes, absolutely. And I found that to be so telling that she couldn't blow her nose. She couldn't take a sip of water. She couldn't do anything that would make her think she was nervous, yet by doing nothing, she looked unaffected. So it was, and that's how I remember that, mm-hmm. But that's how she even poised it in the book, was that it didn't matter what she did.
0: And I know you talk, when you talk to witnesses, when I talk to women too, in going to court, you know, women were, they're expected to have this emotional response, but they can't be too emotional
1: right.
0: because then they look crazy or
1: right.
0: out of control.
1: Right. Right. And that's absolutely true. And somehow you're supposed to be able to manage this perception while you're reliving a traumatic event or explaining something that you saw or that you did. But yet, exactly. You have to also have this perfect poise, which I'm not exactly sure what that is, because then you look fake. So it's almost a, and I think Gilmore does a great job of saying, pointing that out and saying it didn't matter what she was saying. People were judging her on how she was appearing.
0: Mm-hmm. And I think that's a piece that we can, you know, take across to many other examples. But the interesting thing that I did not know, because I have not read Clarence Thomas's book or Anita Hill's book.
1: I did not read his book. Either.
0: You know, Gilmore does say we have to have context, and you and I both agree with
1: right.
0: that, too.
1: Absolutely.
0: Any story we tell,
1: absolutely.
0: There has to be some of that background
1: yes.
0: to give you the context.
1: Yes.
0: And so in the context in this case was that Clarence Thomas had devised this false narrative about his life
1: Yes, I did not know that. And I found that fascinating that that she was picked apart. Everything she said. And so therefore it meant what she was reporting about her interactions with Thomas couldn't be true. But no one either wanted to pick apart him or raise that as an issue of his credibility.
0: Right. Because then we have this whole other context that's rubbing up against that, which is that the Senate really wanted to approve a African-American to the court.
1: Yes.
0: And they had bought into this false narrative.
1: Yes.
0: We should say the false narrative was that he was raised by grandparents. He was a self-made man, that he didn't rely on affirmative action, that he had these conservative ideals. And so that's what he was going to bring to the court. And the Senate wanted that picture, that story.
1: Yes. And it turned out that wasn't true.
0: No.
1: At all. I mean, some of them, his family makeup and some of that was true, but the level to which he took it to create this picture of him was not.
0: Well, it's such a denial. I mean, this is a little rabbit trail, but, it's such a denial on his part to say he's self-made. Nobody is self-made.
1: Right.
0: And, of course, he benefited from affirmative action. And so now for him to take the position that he's anti-affirmative action. Yeah. I got mine. Now everybody else, too bad for you.
1: I know, and I thought that as well. I thought, well, you benefited from it. You got to where you were for a couple of these different policy reasons that you're against.
0: Mm-hmm.
1: And now you want to stand against them without even saying, I benefited from it. However, this is how I feel. It just was to just create this perfect picture. And I think I thought you were correct to bring it up, and so was Gilmore, was to talk about the fact that there was this third party that they wanted him as a candidate. So it almost was like it didn't matter what she said or who came forward, which she also points out is they didn't allow other people to come forward, which is maybe more of a commentary on the process than looking at women. But you had other – one of the things with Anita Hill is why you don't believe her is, well, there's no proof. How do we know what you're saying is true? Well, then they had this – the other female, whose name escapes me, who said, oh, no, this happened to me, too. And they said, well, we don't want to hear from you.
0: And, and some of the things she was bringing up, of course, were behaviors that had occurred with just the two of them in the room.
1: Right.
0: But when she talked about some of those things, like you're saying, that other witness that could have testified to his apparently his pornography habit.
1: Yes.
0: And he would share those, what he liked to watch.
1: Right.
0: And he not only shared those with Anita Hill, but with other women.
1: Right.
0: Yes.
1: Right.
0: And so they could verify that and make her story more credible.
1: Right. And they wouldn't.
0: Right.
1: And so to me, that was a systematic comment on the witness. Like we're making you come forward mostly, it almost seemed like, so we can knock you down to build him up.
0: Or make the appearance that we listen to you.
1: Right.
0: However.
1: Right.
0: Yes.
1: We don't want to listen that much.
0: We don't want to hear that much. And, when all is said and done, he's more believable than you.
1: Right. Even though he didn't have to say anything, really.
0: No.
1: I mean, if I recall, unlike the recent hearings we've had, he didn't say anything. He basically sat almost quiet other than when asked specific questions. He didn't stand up and give his own testimonial or sit up, I guess. At the Senate, like she had to.
0: But in the book, I mean, his moral outrage of being, put through that.
1: Right. Right. And she's just, she forever, I mean, who, I guess there are people that don't know Anita Hill, but now they do again because her name was brought back up again with the most recent Supreme Court justice. So here's this woman who, has experienced something that she didn't want to come forward. They didn't have the workplace protections like they do now, and she's forever a household name with really probably forever tainted by and a brilliant woman. I think I hadn't realized her background of how educated she was and how intelligent she was. And I think if somebody like that is questioned, you can see why women who don't have any of those attributes would not want to come forward.
0: So let's make the comparison first. Though, before I do that, I will let our listeners know if you've just joined us and you hear how irritated we are, it's because Rachel Gernat and I are talking about Tainted Witness, Why We Doubt What Women Say About Their Lives by Lee Gilmore. So we are talking about Anita Hill hearings. And I mean, this book was obviously published before the recent Kavanaugh and Christine Blasey Ford situation,
1: right.
0: But couldn't be more of a parallel.
1: Absolutely. I mean, and sad as well.
0: Yes, when you think of the decades that have
1: passed.
0: Yes.
1: Right. And almost, worse to Dr. Ford than they were to Anita Hill. Though, even though they didn't believe her, I don't recall there being as much attack on just her as a person. You know, like in the hearings themselves, people were saying things. But the senators, I mean, they weren't – I don't recall them being as outright rude and just like –
0: Well, because they didn't question her.
1: Exasperation, right.
0: So I think what the Senate learned from the Anita Hill hearing to the, Dr. Ford hearing was we have to look more sympathetic. And so in order to do that, we will get a female attorney to question her.
1: Right.
0: And then that way that group of white men won't be, the ones who are looking like the bad guys, picking apart this woman's story.
1: Right. Which, in my opinion, didn't do anything to soften the or change the system at all. It just made it like a trial, quite frankly.
0: Well, and that's, some of the feedback, right?
1: Right.
0: Is that she was more on the hot seat.
1: Yes.
0: And, but it seemed to me that the outpouring from the, court of public opinion was initially how credible she was.
1: Yeah, it was interesting. There were some people that right away said, it's been too long, she can't be credible. And that's a common argument. And if you don't work in the field, you could see why that initially would be questioned. But again, she was not somebody who jumped up and down and said, I want to come forward. And people didn't realize
0: she
1: that.
0: She was reluctant.
1: She had sent the information way back when his name percolated up during the initial election to just say, should this become an issue, here's what you should know. And then she's called out on it again. So a woman who thought she would do the right thing, pass the information on, and then continue on with her life was suddenly thrust into the spotlight. And I think that whole fact pattern was initially kind of talked over.
0: Right. Again, they're trying to – who can this stick to? So it's going to stick to Senator Feinstein.
1: Right.
0: Somehow she did something wrong.
1: Right.
0: By bringing this letter forward. So they're like looking for a target. And I think one of the other slipperier things they tried to do is so they don't look like they're completely discrediting the victim. Well, this may have happened to her, but it was somebody else.
1: Yes. I always call that the feel-good verdict or the feel-good discussion is we think this happened to you, but. And if it was a criminal trial, it was always, but the state didn't prove it. And maybe sometimes we didn't, but sometimes it was we kind of like the defendant, but we think something happened. So we're going to say we believe you, but we're not going to go as far as, convicting this person or sentencing this person. So I call that the feel good.
0: So we believe you maybe 90%.
1: Yeah.
0: But that whole 10% of it was done by that
1: right.
0: Which defendant.
1: I mean, just to deviate from the book and the Kavanaugh thing, I think that situation was you either believed her or you didn't. And that fine tooth of we believe you, but it wasn't him. I mean, you know as well as I do, you talk to people who have gone through these traumatic experiences and it's it's in a vacuum, time stands still. They remember certain things. I have a hard time thinking the person says, it wasn't you. They may not have known the assailant, but I can't remember a case where they confused as to who, that I personally had.
0: Okay. Well, and I think Ford knew.
1: Well, that's what I mean, but I'm saying the public opinion saying, it happened to her, but it wasn't him.
0: Right.
1: Well, you either believe her or you don't.
0: Oh, and for them to even go so far as to bring in this third party, it could have been him. They go look in the yearbook. They find a guy who looked like Kavanaugh. Oh, my gosh.
1: Right.
0: I mean, just to throw the taint on this other guy.
1: Mm-hmm. I felt like if we were going to make someone be a witness and you're going to taint them, like the title of the book is, that they should just – then it's – they should have treated – if they were going to make it like a trial, they should have treated it like a trial. I mean, either you have a hearing or you have a trial. And you either call her into question.
0: Mm-hmm.
1: You either let her say what she wants to say and be done. But if you're going to go through a cross-examination, then – and you're going to taint whatever she's saying or – even if it was a man who came forward, whatever they're saying, then give the time to determine whether or not they should be credible. Listen to other people. Look at other evidence.
0: And I think in the Anita Hill hearings, one of the senators said, what are the rules here?
1: Yes.
0: And so it was that. It was like, because what is this a hearing? Is this a trial? You know, what due process are we granting?
1: And I think we're muddier now. I think people are more divided now. And so anyone that comes forward now is jumping on a bandwagon and is immediately distrusted, as opposed to the opposite.
0: It saddens me. We're going to, as we go through this conversation at the end, I told Rachel I want to end on an upbeat because we don't think the book necessarily did.
1: Right.
0: But I know it's like, what woman, and again, Hill and Ford did not want to come forward.
1: Right.
0: So what woman

0: if we're going to doubt people who you think are good, like you use the good versus bad, what happens to all those people that aren't educated, didn't come from a good background, maybe have a little bit of a checkered past with personal decisions? What is going to make them want to come forward?
1: Right. Ford was, you know, criticized because of her anxiety.
0: Right.
1: Yeah. So, I mean, yeah. So even like what you would consider maybe the better victim.
0: Yes.
1: And you know, and I'm using that term because I think when you work in this field, whether it's, you know, working with victims in the criminal court or in advocacy, we know victims that have, you know, you said checkered past, but they have their own baggage.
0: Yes.
1: They have their own issues, and it's so easy to taint them with their own
0: Right, behaviors. Which is sometimes the reason they have all that is because what they have gone through.
1: Correct.
0: And so it's a cycle that's hard. So they come with taint.
1: Right. And I think when people learn about trauma, they start to, you know, make those connections. But I think the general public, again, you know, wants to separate themselves. You know? So we understand that piece of it, too. So what about in the court of public opinion? What do you think, you know, with Hill and Ford, what do you think kind of came out of that?
0: Oh, well, again, I think with Hill, what initially came out was that stuff like this happens in the workplace. I mean, going back and reading the book and then remembering the time frame, it was, you know, I had to remember, like, women didn't have protections in the workplace. So they didn't come forward and say things that they might nowadays because they'd lose their job. I mean, they still can. Obviously, you know, we're a year or two out of the Me Too movement revival. And so I remembered, okay, back then, you know, when Anita Hill testified, it was, well, if it happened, you would have said something. And that was the public opinion. That commentary was, well, why? Did she lose her job? You know, she couldn't. So then in that time, those decades, we've had more employee and her, you know, protections and sexual harassment protections. But then we saw Me Too. And then we saw Dr. Ford. And so I think the public opinion swings. I think it's, well, yes, this is happening to women, so we need to do something about it. But yet when the women come out to talk about how it's happening, well, there must not be truth to that. So it's very hard sometimes for me to figure out, well, if we're swinging to give more protections, if we're swinging because we do agree that stuff is happening in the workplace and that women are discriminated against and sexually harassed or sexually assaulted, you know, to whichever level it reaches, and you'd be hard-pressed to find a woman that says it's never happened, then why is it when they tell the full story, then the public doesn't want to believe? And that's the disconnect that I don't – that. You know, and I think maybe one thing that's the book is trying to say.
1: Yeah, we would hope. And so you kind of said it, and I think this is one of the arguments that we don't hear her making, but one is, why didn't you say it then?
0: Yeah.
1: Is an argument. But the two that she uses are the he said, she said.
0: Yes.
1: And the nobody really knows what happened.
0: Yes.
1: And so we know the answer to why didn't you say it then? That's the same reason why they don't want to say it now.
0: Right.
1: Because of just the reasons that we've seen.
0: Right.
1: They're not believed. They're attacked. Right. Their past is scrutinized. Things about them are pointed out to make them seem less credible. And they come away re-injured, re-victimized.
0: Yes. Or they lose, you know, if it's in the workplace. I mean, you know, it's easy, you know, someone who's like, I know I'm a professional, I mean, I am an attorney, I can find another job. There are many women that cannot find another job. They're not in the economic situation. They have a job.
1: Right.
0: And that's the job they need.
1: And with laws about right-to-work states or at will, if a woman brought a complaint, and even though there's retaliation is not allowed, I mean, that's a whole nother fight you have then.
0: Right, yeah. Right.
1: So let's talk about the he said, she said. Nobody knows what happened.
0: Right.
1: And, you know, the president, you know, uses – it's so unfortunate that we have no leadership that comes out that takes a different point of view.
0: Yeah. The he said, she said, no one really knows what happens. Are kind of – I know Gilmore separates them, but to me they're very connected. I mean,
1: sure.
0: I think they're almost the same thing with a different phrase attached to it. But the he said, she said, and I'd like to point out it could be she said, he said. You know, we're talking about women, but it's pretty.

0: pretty much people who come out and talk about sexual assault or sexual harassment. But obviously more, you know, statistically more women are victims and more men are perpetrators. But the he said, she said is just, it goes to that everything about these hearings that we've talked about and even the next few stories that Gilmore brings up, which is it's two people's word. And it's we're just going to – and almost as if we're deciding who to believe based on your gender. That's why it's a he said, she said, or no one really knows.
1: Right.
0: You say A, he says B.
1: We're going to go with B.
0: We'll go with B.
1: Yeah.
0: and so that's – I mean, that is – and I think in the other examples that I know we're going to get to that she gets into the book, that's – you know, outside of a courtroom setting, it's the same thing. You know, you have different high-powered women or individual women who are coming forward to say things, and it's the, well, you say this and he says this, so we'll go with that.
1: And I guess I just want to add one other thing there, because I think the other part that's upsetting is, and it, you know, and the president said this for Kavanaugh, and you know, it was what Thomas said in his book, is that now they're the injured party.
0: Yes.
1: And now this fear that all young men should be afraid because women are just going to rampantly accuse them of
0: yes.
1: things.
0: Yes. And right. Well,
1: that's it's exhausting.
0: Right. What I thought you were also going to say is, but he's a good guy.
1: Oh, yes. Okay. Thank you. I was going to say that. You're a good mind reader.
0: Yeah. So, right. The first is that now you're injured. And I think about this and this story case came out. I don't know when Gilmore started working on this book, but the one that came out about a year ago with the swimmer from Stanford that had been caught in the act raping a drunken female or passed out female behind a dumpster, and that two good Samaritans came across on the bike and caught him. So it was really little question of what had happened. And then the judge was, well, your life is ruined now. And I think, and that's, again, like you said, with coming out about, you know, Kavanaugh's life is ruined, and is that I don't know if the community wants to understand the effect that sexual assault has on people. I think it's a trauma that we can't see. You know, you could see someone's injury from a car accident. You could see someone crutching around, but you don't see their internal trauma. And because they're often testifying about something years later, they are in a different healed spot. And so they're not the broken down, sobbing person. Well, even women initially after rape aren't necessarily sobbing.
1: Right. You know,
0: people
1: right.
0: deal with trauma differently. But in our minds,
1: that's what
0: we have what we expect. So when 5-10 years later, you're talking about it and you can have a conversation about it. So that means you must not be affected. And I think that in the public, that's a education piece that I think we miss out on. And then the nice guy, that nice people can't do bad things. And that's just not true.
1: Yes. I worked in corrections for 20 years.
0: Yes.
1: I certainly saw that too. If you've just joined us, you're listening to Radio Book Club on Big Cabbage Radio 89.7. I'm Judy Getty, and I have with me Rachel Granat, and we're talking about Tainted Witness, Why We Doubt What Women Say About Their Lives by Lee Gilmore. I'd like to switch the conversation now to her next example, which I also thought was a good example.
0: Yes, absolutely.
1: Okay. And this is, and I was not familiar with her story.
0: Neither was I.
1: Okay. So Rigoberto Menchu, and she writes a testimonial. She doesn't write it. She is interviewed, and it's her testimony is written. But it's a personal account of the crimes against humanity in Guatemala, which included the death of her father, and this took place in the 1980s. And through her dedication and her, you know, keeping this in the spotlight, she gets it into court in Guatemala, and there are actually convictions that result from this. But throughout these decades, while she's doing this, again, her testimony comes under scrutiny.
0: Yes, yes. And I was not familiar with her story either. And that was when we made the switch from a court to this, I guess, public testimony more outside of a courtroom. Initially, like you said, she ends up in a courtroom. That's when I started thinking of, oh, this is another interesting way to look at how we judge what women say. Because this is a woman who's not a politician, but obviously a well-known family in Guatemala for her, you know, just her father to be killed and for her to speak out. And obviously in a country also that probably, again, I haven't lived in Guatemala, but just from what I've heard, you know, doesn't put women on the same even as men, and she's really putting herself out there. And the sense I got was also risking her own safety
1: right.
0: in doing so, because she knew what had happened to her father, and she knew the atrocities that were happening, but she was willing to step down and everything she had to go through to keep this alive in the criticisms that she received, which was ironic at the end when people are convicted. So you think, well, she was telling you the truth the whole time.
1: Right. Yeah, she's vindicated, I think. So, and I think she meets the standard of being a tainted witness. But I found it just interesting, again, contextually, how they tried to throw, you know, who can we smear? And so there's the interesting thing is that the book, which is I, Rigoberto Menchu, it finds a forum on college campuses. And so different universities are using this for different courses. And one of the criticisms was that conservatives in the United States saw it as an attack on Western values and civilization, a perilous recasting of the evolution of such ideas as faith and justice as a legacy of sexism, racism, and the faults of its ruling classes.
0: Yeah.
1: And so I thought, I had made a note down here because just recently we had had a difficult dialogues event at the campus. And one of the things we had brought up was privilege with regards to, you know, whether it's classes or ethnic groups or, you know, social economic status or whatever, that there's this idea of privilege. And so one of the other professors who was conducting the event with me, she had a further discussion in her class the next day, and she was appalled because a student suggested that this was only a problem because we were talking about it.
0: Interesting.
1: And so, you know, and so that put me in mind of, well, a lot of what she's saying, you know, why are you bringing this up? You know,
0: right.
1: It's sort of like now we all have to like think about this ugly thing or talk about this ugly thing, and it's detracting from this other, you know, more lovely thing we want to be thinking about.
0: Right.
1: And it's only a problem because you brought it up.
0: Right. It's a lot of the, how it used to deal with family violence. Well, it's behind closed doors. We don't need to talk about it. Because if we don't talk about it, it's not happening.
1: And we don't have to do anything.
0: Right. And so, that's part of her bringing up stuff about Guatemala. Well, we didn't know about it. Now that we know about it, we have to address it and we have to compare it. And it just seemed like an attack on her that was, that was unnecessary. I mean, she wasn't doing something to be for personal fame or fortune.
1: No.
0: She was speaking out to right the wrongs that nobody else, mind you, males included, were willing to do.
1: Right.
0: And then when you get to the end, because like I said, I didn't know the story.
1: Mm-hmm.
0: So when I got to the end and saw, oh, this didn't fizzle out, she used the word vindicated, which I think is great. But no one wants to go back and say, sorry. Yeah. Yeah. Yeah. Oh, guess we were wrong.
1: Well, because I think, again, you know, contextually, she does a good job here. And so with her telling her story, she's also saying the United States is not nice all the time. You know, so
0: yes.
1: This image that we're this world savior, we're a world power, we only do good things, we're a country of humanitarian acts. And no.
0: Right.
1: No. In Guatemala and many other countries, United Fruit was really calling the shots politically in that country.
0: Right.
1: And so the United States had the back of a government business.
0: Right. Well, because it benefited them.
1: Correct.
0: And they don't live there. So it's sort of like you said, if we don't know what's happening, it must not be happening. But now you've taken the blinders off of us. But instead of what I found interesting in Gilmore's discussion in picking this as an example was I think what it showed us is that it was instead of attacking her necessarily as directly as we had seen in Anita Hill, they were backing the other people. So it was almost like an indirect. I mean, they did attack her a bit too, but there was also an indirect way to taint her by backing the opposing side.
1: Right. And there was the one, I think he was a journalist, maybe a college professor, but who kind of picked apart again, looking for, you know, and so this isn't necessarily true, and this isn't true. And again, I think Gilmore does a good job of saying, let's go back and look at those points.
0: Right.
1: And when we look at why did Rigoberto tell the story the way she did, and it was, like you said earlier, she was putting her life in jeopardy as well as some other people's.
0: Right.
1: And so she was trying to protect those other people.
0: Yes. Yeah. And she knew. The other thing is, a lot of the critics to her who were, you know, I do love the title, the taint, were tainting her, weren't living her life. And so it's very easy from the outside of a situation to pick it apart. But you're not living in the everyday violence and stress of and the political culture that was happening. So it was easier to attack her from the outside than understand. And I like when you brought up earlier that it all has to be looked in context. You can't just pull out her testimony or her testimonial and pick it apart without knowing where you pulled it from.
1: Right.
0: And I think that's what Gilmore is trying to point out. I had some this is the point in the book where I'm having a hard time following sometimes the avenue that she's trying to get there.
1: I'm so glad you said that, because I think of myself as a smart person, and I know you're a super smart person. So I think, oh my gosh, why am I not getting this?
0: Yes.
1: I'm sure she's making a logical or a rational argument, and it's going to come around.
0: Right.
1: Right. But then it doesn't come around for me, and I'm thinking, what am I missing?
0: Yes, I had the same thing. I thought, I mean, and then that's when I think I went back and I thought, oh yeah, she writes for a college, because I thought, I feel like I'm reading a book assigned, you know, that I'm assigned in class, and I'm supposed to be, and then I'm going to go to class, and my professor's going to connect all these dots that I'm missing. And maybe that's what I was missing.
1: We need to have a class, huh?
0: Yes,
1: we need to find a professor.
0: Was someone to say, well, the reason this was the argument she was making, but they became too esoteric for me and almost lost the focus of what I thought was a really good example.
1: Right. And so this is where it goes downhill for us. So after this, she brings up memoirs, I guess. I would say. And I appreciated the perspective that, you know, women's memoirs have become prolific, I guess, and, you know, that women have this message. And the idea, again, is that, you know, I'm going to tell a story and other women are going to say, oh, I can relate to your story. And so, I mean, you know, that's a good thing. But, okay, so both of us are saying, but where's the tainted witness part?
0: Yes.
1: Because I don't think she picked good examples then of women's stories who weren't believed that wrote in memoir.
0: I agree with you. Right. Because I think everything you just said about why memoirs are important, and then if we're speaking specifically about women, how it's empowering for other women, perhaps, to read them. And I thought people aren't tainting them. I mean, I think even men read those and find
1: them. The example she gives that's a tainted memoirist is James Frey.
0: Right.
1: So she gives us a man who writes a story, sells it as a memoir. Oprah Winfrey comes to his, you know, like puts it on her book club.
0: Yeah.
1: And
0: then it's actually not believed to be false. He admits it's false.
1: Right. He says it's fictionalized.
0: Right.
1: And then this creates this whole fictionalized memoir genre.
0: Right. And that was the same with Three Cups of Tea. Same type of, but again, two men that she used as examples as to how memoirs can be false, yet both of those men eventually admitted that they fictionalized portions of it, or it happened, but not in that, maybe that order.
1: Uh-huh.
0: She actually doesn't discredit any of the female memoirs that she points out. She has a different attack on them.
1: The one thing I thought, here we come back around with James Frey's book.
0: Okay.
1: Because when Oprah Winfrey gets him back on the show to confront him.
0: Right.
1: And then it seemed that the court of public opinion, you know, he got the sympathy and it was like the taint stuck to her.
0: Yes.
1: So I thought, that's what Gilmore was getting at. That some woman still has to suffer for this.
0: Right, and I made a note of that in my book as well, that he doesn't get any of the criticism that she does.
1: Right. Sounds like she should have known better. She picks these books. We're all supposed to buy these books.
0: Right.
1: And she picked this book that was, you know, not what it was sold to be.
0: Right.
1: And it's her fault.
0: Right.
1: Yeah.
0: Right. And then she's just kind of covering herself by bringing him back on. Which maybe for her, but it was a legitimate reason.
1: Right.
0: She wasn't making up that he made it up. I mean, it came out in the public that this was not true.
1: And he should have owned that and vindicated her. You know, I'm sorry that you were misled.
0: Yes. But again, my note, even that's the point you brought up, my note before we even talked about what we were going to talk about was that he didn't have any of the suffering from his lie.
1: No, no, he didn't. So now let's talk about the memoir she does bring up. She brings up Elizabeth Gilbert, Eat, Pray, Love. She brings up Cheryl Strayed, Wild, The Kiss by Katherine Harrison. So you... I saw the movie. I did not read the book.
0: Wow. Okay, yeah. So I did not read The Kiss, but I've read Wild and Eat, Pray, Love. I read Wild, actually, with a book club, so I've discussed that book with other people. And when she started using those memoirs as tainted witnesses, I initially thought it was going to be a different – how other people – question them. You know, they've put themselves and they put their stories out here and now their public opinion is tainting them or telling them they're not true. But that wasn't it. She was picking apart their memoirs. So I felt like there was this big shift, right? The first two stories she's bringing up, the first two examples, how the public or communities or people, you know, society views these women who have come forward and how they are made to be, you know, lying or less credible. But now suddenly we moved into the memoirs and she's turned into picking apart them and how they don't really stand for almost like they're because they're telling their stories. They want and they're using the word I. She was really bothered by the fact that
1: because we're not our background is not English or, right. or literature criticism. I think this is where we probably are hung up, and I should maybe had a you know somebody who's an English professor.
0: Maybe. Right, yeah, that's yeah. right.
1: But yeah, you're right, and that's where she lost me too. But I think neither one of us read the book, The Kiss, but I think her argument with that one was that because that story by Katherine Harrison is. That she forms an incestuous relationship. I shouldn't say she forms. Her right. father forms the relationship. Right. She's really victimized with her. But she's 20.
0: Yes.
1: And she's attractive. Mm-hmm. And so there's this sort of idea that because she was 20 and because she was an attractive woman, she must have had more agency in that yes. relationship. And so there wasn't any – it didn't seem to be any sympathy for her.
0: Right. This is really where the author lost me because, again, seems like she's saying that, not so much that's what others are saying. Or maybe she's just not relaying that through her writing uh-huh. as well to me.
1: Okay.
0: You have to so understand the dynamics of sexual abuse and to understand why she would be victimized. And I feel like by pointing that part out. Well, she was 20 and she was attractive, but it was her father. I mean, Correct. You have to go back and think about, and who knows? I mean,
1: she doesn't contextualize that one for
0: right.
1: us.
0: And right. And what about, was, you know, I we know there are offenders that groom till age of legality.
1: Mm-hmm.
0: So you don't just one day wake up and start sexually abusing your child. It might seem that way, but there's a process right. to get there. And so I feel like pulling that example out without the contextual background of how that could happen and why she can still be a victim, it was lost.
1: And I think that could have been a really good example of a tainted witness because
0: – Yes.
1: But, you know, and I'm just hypothesizing here or supposing because if Harrison is telling that story, it would be very easy for the public to turn on her.
0: Absolutely.
1: And say, oh, come on.
0: Right.
1: You want us to feel sorry for you?
0: Right.
1: Yeah.
0: Right. And so I just thought that that was the wrong book to bring up because it's so laden with other issues. And you're not really defending her. Like the whole point of this book is why we don't believe women.
1: Mm-hmm.
0: But when we got to the kiss, she's on the bandwagon of not, how I felt, not believing her. Instead of pointing out what you said, here's all these, look, people didn't like her. She got immediately attacked, but let's break this down.
1: Yeah, let's look at why.
0: I didn't get that. And she kept coming back to the kiss uh-huh. over and over and over again. But then also putting in the same category as Wild and Eat, Pray, Love, which to me are three totally distinct memoirs.
1: Yes.
0: With women that went through Eat, Pray, Love isn't even necessarily someone coming from self-destruction, doubt, right, in jumping forward. It's a different quest.
1: Yeah.
0: And so I couldn't connect
1: Why she chose those.
0: Why she chose those, why she put them together, and how they even fit.
1: The argument she's trying to make. Yeah, yeah, I agree. So, okay, we're going to head into our last few minutes here. So I just want to let our listeners know that you are hearing us talk about Tainted Witness, Why We Doubt What Women Say About Their Lives by Lee Gilmore. And Rachel and I loved the first part of the book, and now we're talking about how the author has just lost us. So the chapter on, and you kind of gave a little hint of this one, like 3 cups of tea and then half the sky. I've read both of those.
0: Okay, but only I've read 3 cups of tea.
1: So her criticism here is that these are girls who have international, the stories of international girls who need help.
0: Yes.
1: And so now I'm wondering, what?
0: Right.
1: And again, I'm trying to formulate the words because I'm thinking, why would she include that?
0: Yes, I could not. I had to go back and reread a couple of the introductory paragraphs to see what I was missing.
1: And okay, you said it. I mean, 3 cups of tea, it turns out that Mortensen fabricated some of how that came about, and then it turns out he was taking money from the foundation and not using it properly. So that was all bad. But the other book is very moving, and I think the authors do a good job of presenting the stories of these women. I think the criticism Gilmore had was that here we have these white men telling these stories about women, telling their stories, you know, doing testimony for them.
0: Right. But, and I get that as an argument, kind of. But we'll go with it right now. But when I look back to, I always go back to the introduction and to the title. What was it that you were trying to get across to us? Why did I buy this
1: book? Why is this an example?
0: Right. I bought this book to read about why we're not, why as a society, or you said, as do we not believe women who come forward with whatever issue it is, be it rape or poverty or murder or, you know, political agendas, whatever it is. But what now we've moved to, why do we need white men to tell young girls' stories? And I thought, but that's a different issue, first of all. And second of all, you're talking about young girls in countries where they have no voice. So someone has to give them a voice.
1: Right.
0: And shouldn't we just be happy that someone is giving them a voice?
1: So is it that we wouldn't believe them if they told us directly? So this is part of the example. In one of my classes, I use a TED Talk by Jackson Katz. Okay. You're probably familiar with him. He's an anti-violence educator. And he talks about why violence against women is a men's issue.
0: Yes, I think I may have seen that.
1: Okay. And so, you know, part of me says, you know, we don't need anybody coming in on a white horse to save us.
0: Right.
1: So there's that line of thinking.
0: Yes.
1: But the other part is, in Jackson Katz talks about this, men need to stand up because they will be hurt.
0: Yes.
1: He goes, and that's not fair and it's sexist, but that is the reality.
0: Mm-hmm.
1: And so men have to stand up and tell those stories.
0: It can't be a women's issue.
1: Right. Because then it's more...
0: Right.
1: Believable.
0: Yes.
1: And so, but do we just reinforce that then by allowing that, by saying, please tell my story because they'll believe you?
0: Yeah. I, you know, to me, when I read, like I said, I'd read 3 Cups of Tea and I hadn't read the other book, but just in other memoirs that I've read, you know, talking about women is, I've never thought that. And maybe that's just me. I'm more interested in the story that's being told, not the who's the telling of the story. So, but maybe for somebody involved in women's studies, that intricacy is important, but it wasn't important in what I thought we were talking about in the book, because I'm looking at it as to, well, why are we not believing these girls? If we're talking about Tainted Witness, why don't we believe what women say?
1: Yeah.
0: It should have been, why are we not believing these girls talking about their life? But everyone gets behind that these are exactly what's happening to their lives.
1: Yes.
0: So I just...
1: It was a poor example.
0: It was a very poor example.
1: It's a whole other conversation.
0: And the whole chapters were going after how this white male was discredited, which takes the focus away from talking about the girls or females or, you know, the other issues at hand.
1: Let's talk about one other, because it starts out as a criminal case, and we have a few minutes left. And I really don't know how to pronounce the name, but Nafissatou Diallo. And I remember this case.
0: Me too.
1: She's a hotel maid.
0: Yep.
1: And she goes into a room. She thinks it's empty, and she is raped by Dominique Strauss-Kahn, who is a diplomat from France. And And the, I thought, again, kind of interesting. I mean, initially they believe her.
0: Yes.
1: And
0: yes.
1: She, it's not, it could be a he said, she said, but there's a lot of other evidence.
0: Right, right.
1: And, well, why don't you talk about that a little bit? Because as a former prosecutor, what did you
0: Oh, think? Gosh. Well, I think the fact that they initially believed her was interesting because just on the socioeconomic dynamic that you even brought up and who he was and who she was, normally she would have been discredited.
1: Yeah.
0: Like, well, you're just trying to get fame and fortune. You know, you've, you know, found someone that you can go after, et cetera. So I found that the fact that people initially believed her was sort of an odd situation. But I also do remember this case as well. I mean, I think a lot of what comes out is I think it was her maybe. I was trying to put my finger on why she's credible. And I think it's because she acts how people think you're supposed to act. I mean, she comes forward. She tells people what happened. She doesn't, you know, wait a long period of time before disclosing. She's kind of in the raw.
1: She has injuries.
0: Yeah.
1: Yeah.
0: I mean,
1: so
0: that's,
1: there's physical
0: right,
1: evidence.
0: And that's the whole thing with why do we doubt what women say? Because once there's something other than what they say, there's credibility. So an injury, a video. A phone call where the person's recorded making some admissions, another victim with the exact same information that comes forward and says, here's what happened to me, and it matches. Anything that's other than what they say, people can jump on that behind it because they're not getting behind necessarily what she's saying. They're getting behind the proof that supported it.
1: Interesting.
0: So that's,
1: okay. Yeah.
0: That's
1: yeah.
0: How I saw her. Mm-hmm. And then he also isn't quite as innocent as the other example she gives, initially.
1: Well, and then she takes us down, you know, and I think, okay, she's going to give us these other pieces now and she'll explain them. But the piece she doesn't explain is that when she is interviewed by the detectives and she tells the story about what happened to her I'm forgetting where she's from.
0: From another country. Was it an African country?
1: I think it was African.
0: Yes.
1: But she tells a story about being raped that was not true.
0: Yes.
1: Now, she was an asylum seeker, and she came into this country because she had been unsafe in her own country.
0: Right.
1: But that wasn't the story she told.
0: Yes.
1: That was not on her application. What was on her application
0: was something different than what she tells the police
1: right.
0: officer.
1: And right. So there's no explanation of why did she tell that story.
0: I feel like there was a hole there. And actually made me make a note and think, well, I might not look. I just, for my own edification, look into that. Because it's too much of a gap for me to think there was a reason why. I feel like we jumped. We jumped over a big. There's something else happened in there. I feel like it's too diverse to have been one to the other. Mm-hmm. There was some justification, and either we weren't getting it or it wasn't relevant to what Gilmore was trying to say. But it was a very disjointed.
1: It's almost like she said, I'm losing my focus in this book. I'm just going to ramble for a few more pages.
0: Yeah, it was,
1: and then, you know,
0: and actually
1: 160 call it
0: and
1: good.
0: It actually does nothing to help explain why people didn't believe Diallo. It just says, well, she ended up lying, so therefore we can't believe her. And that's it. When I feel like Anita Hill, we spent all this time explaining why we should believe her. We got to Diallo's, we're like, well, she made a lie, so we don't believe her. And I'm like,
1: yeah.
0: Oh, God, you're kind of playing into what your title's trying
1: but it
0: to
1: does,
0: talk
1: they,
0: against.
1: Do they, remind me, do they not hear the case?
0: And I think it gets dismissed.
1: It's dismissed,
0: yeah,
1: okay.
0: If I'm
1: and
0: remembering
1: so,
0: correctly.
1: But again, let's give Diallo credit. She takes it to civil court, and she wins. Yeah.
0: Yes, which is showing that she was believed.
1: At least with the preponderance of the evidence.
0: Right, enough that she was wronged by him.
1: Right.
0: Which to me means it happened, because the wrong was him raping her.
1: Correct.
0: So, I feel as you would like, we're getting done with the book, you know, like we got to get done with the show. Let's just, like, put a bow on it, and I need to get it to publication.
1: Yeah. Which was so disappointing because I think, you know, all of the conversation we had, which I think was a really good conversation about how we could have helped her at that
0: point. I know.
1: Yeah.
0: Right.
1: So anything that you think we've missed? I know you've talked to a lot of women, and women probably come in with the belief they're not going to be believed.
0: Oh, they do. You know that. You know, especially, I mean, yes and no. Some are very empowered by what they hear in the community of people coming out more with their stories that I can be believed. And so in some ways, it's empowering to people to come forward. But once they get involved, they realize it's going to be a long road. And what I've noticed is you never know which ones are going to be the ones that are strong enough to keep going. But I consider, my thing is, and you want to end happy. So what I will say is that I feel like anyone that comes forward, they're the true heroes. They're bringing, either justice to the person that did this to them. They're, least exposing it. So maybe it won't happen to anybody else. And if you can just convince one person out in society that they should take a different look at things and believe what's being said, then, they've done
1: something good. And that's what I was hoping the Me Too movement was, starting to push forward, that if all of us, can say Me Too, Me Too, Me Too, and there's that chorus, that whoever has to now come forward, the chorus is there for them.
0: Yes. Yeah.
1: Okay, well, I feel like I ran a marathon.
0: I know.
1: And you run marathons, I don't even know what I'm talking about. But I want to thank Rachel for joining me to discuss Tainted Witness, Why We Doubt What Women Say About Their Lives by Lee Gilmore. Thank you.
0: And thank you, Judy.
1: Please join me next month when I have my annual December book talk with my daughters. We will be reading Lucky Boy by Shanti Sakaran. And this is a story about illegal immigration and adoption, so another very topical kind of issue. I also want to remind listeners that Big Cabbage Radio is a community radio station that relies on support from listeners like you, so please take the time to visit our website, radiofreepalmer.org, and become a contributing member. 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

last night. And a magic rat drove his slick machine over a Jersey state line. Barefoot girl sitting on the hood of a Dodge drinking wine.

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Whoa!

We would like to do this one from us. This is a dedication to all of you individually. I wish I could come out and shake everybody's hand, but since I can't, I would like to sing this one just for you. Please pay attention to the lyric in this song. It's titled, Please Accept My Love. I don't even know your name.

Thank you.

0: Thank you.
1: I guess by now you know the blues are here to stay. Here's a fellow that's, you know, all the fellas that's on the stage now, all of them has been doing the blues a long time. All of them had the blues. All of them do the blues with soul because they feel the blues. This particular fellow that I'm about to bring on right now has had the blues all his life. In fact, he inherited the blues from about 1,000 generations before him. And I think this is his first time in Europe, too. And his name is Johnny Shine.

I'm so honored to work with, of course, my dearest friend, Herb Peterson, I've worked with for 46 years, and Bill Bryson, playing guitar with us, Larry Park, all the way from Great Falls, Montana. And we're very honored to have a man that I've worked with and did an album with back in the 80s, a wonderful musician, multi-talented, on the fiddle is David Mansfield tonight.

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0: That's Johnny Warren there. 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
1: Good morning, Mike. Good morning, dear listeners. It is Tuesday, June 16th, 7 a.m. in the morning.
0: And Big Cabbage Radio is broadcasting on the traditional and unceded lands of the Atna and Dena'ina Athabascan peoples. We honor and respect their stewardship of the lands in the past and the present.
1: We do indeed. And on those lands, Palmer Airport, 44 degrees, but it feels like 42 or so due to winds out of the north-northwest, about 5 miles an hour. Partly cloudy, but sun shining. What was it like walking across town, Mike?
0: Oh, it was glorious. Glorious. Slight breeze, cool, a little bit cool, but not cold. And just a wonderful morning. The sun was out, as contrast to yesterday with a little bit of cloud. Looks like it's going to be up into the 60s, so get out there and enjoy the day.
1: Okie dokie. Wasilla, 51 degrees, winds out of the west, 4 to 6 miles per hour, sunny. Butte is 50 degrees, winds out of the southeast, about 2 miles per hour. Sutton, 48 degrees, partly cloudy, winds out of the east-southeast, about 1 mile per hour. And up at Independence Mine, it is 38 degrees. Sunrise in Palmer was at 4:13 a.m. Sunset tonight will be at 11:43 p.m. That is 19 hours and 30 minutes of day, and tomorrow will be 58 seconds longer. Getting close to the time when we start having our days get shorter, Mike.
0: Close to, but not yet
1: Not
0: there.
1: Yet, nope. Okay. And it's time for page two, news that might not make the front page for Tuesday, June 16th, 2026. Ah, the snow's long gone. And you know what that means? Community cleanups across the borough. Sutton went above and beyond a normal community cleanup this year. Over 250 people pitched in. They filled dumpster after dumpster. How did they do it? They partnered with the Borough Planning Department. Development Services Manager Wade Long leads the Borough Cleans program. The program helps clean up areas struggling with borough code compliance. The project area in Sutton encompassed 343 properties. It's a large area, about 1,600 acres. There weren't many code cases in the area, but the ones that existed were intense. The parcels were large, and some of the trash required heavy equipment to move. Long reached out to the community. Librarian Julie Busby was the main point of contact. School principal Emily Jordan helped Long get to know the community. The word spread from there. Long and his staff went door to door with information and signups. People were already expecting them. The cleanup days were May 27th through May 30th. Most of the volunteers were from the Church of Jesus Christ of Latter-day Saints. Community members and borough staff also pitched in. They identified properties, staged dumpsters, and set up the flow of work.

0: Long explained that the program is designed for smaller parcels as well. He visits community councils to talk about the CLEANS program. Long says, in the day-to-day, when we're not doing these massive cleanups, the CLEANS program is a solution for people that have these code violation cases. They may not have the means to resolve the situation themselves. They may have a financial hardship or a disability. They probably can't clean it up. So they may qualify for this program. And so we want them to sign up. Code compliance officers are passionate about serving people. Long encourages residents to welcome them. Long and his staff want to help people get to a solution. The CLEANS program is real. It helps people. Long says, we will clean the properties for free and restore the situation and get the borough off their back. It's important to Long that the borough serves more than the core area. CLEANS stands for Community, Land, Enforcement, Abatement, and Neighborhood Support. It supports cleanup of private properties with code violations, borough-owned lands, vacant lots, and community areas that have become hazardous or unsightly. 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Page 2 airs weekdays at 7 a.m., 9 a.m., 11:50 a.m., and 6 p.m. It is also posted on BigCabbageRadio.org, Facebook, and Nextdoor. 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This Page 2 article was reported by Kendra Zamsow and produced by yours truly, Lee Henriksen. If you have an idea for a Page 2 topic, please email us at page2@radiofreepalmer.org. That's it for today and the news on Page 2 on Tuesday, June 16th, 2026.
1: Okay, well done. Nice.
0: Yeah.
1: It's that, yeah, we passed the spring cleanup time, but that doesn't mean that we're done cleaning up.
0: No. Yeah, everyone has cleanups. And I kind of like that they got the community together to help out, much like Willowat, which we drove through and saw the cleanup when that was happening
1: wonderful.
0: Last fall.
1: Yeah, great.
0: That was amazing. So.
1: Okay. Well, we'll have to go back to a place that we live in and take a look around. It's time maybe for a local little cleanup.
0: Okay. I'll be back tomorrow, Mike.
1: We'll look forward to it. Take care now. Well, before we move on, let's just take a look at the weather. We have an interesting day today. It's starting out sunny. It's going to keep on being sunny with a high of 68 degrees. And then what happens? Well, then overnight 49, tomorrow 67 and 48. And then Thursday we roll into 70s, and we stay that way all the way through next Monday. 72, 74, 73, 71, and 70. You get the picture. There's only one day when there looks like there might be a little bit of rain action and thunderstorms. That's Friday, Friday in the afternoon. And then after that, after Monday, 70 and a little bit of shower action, we'll drop down into the upper 60s. But all in all, it looks pretty good. Thinking about wind, experiencing wind, well, today looks like it's going to be pretty good. What we do see, though, is the same pattern. Morning, up to 5 miles per hour, and then jumping up into the 10 to 15 range in the later part of the days. Yes, indeed, that's just the way it is. So with that, we're on to Climate Connections. Enjoy.
2: In the past decade, more than 100,000 people in the U.S. have developed an allergy to red meat, triggered by the bite of a Lone Star tick. Unlike most ticks, which passively wait for an animal to latch onto, Lone Star ticks can identify a potential host and quickly crawl toward them.
3: I call them like a hunter tick.
2: Saravanan Tangamani is director of the SUNY Center for Vector-Borne Diseases at Upstate Medical University in New York. He says Lone Star tick saliva and red meat both contain a molecule called alpha-gal. A tick bite can transfer alpha-gal into a person's blood, which can trigger an immune response. After that, whenever that person is exposed to alpha-gal, like when they eat a burger or steak, it can cause an allergic reaction. Symptoms can include hives, vomiting, and in rare cases, life-threatening anaphylaxis. Lone Star ticks thrive in warm areas and were traditionally found in southern states. But as the climate warms, they're

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1: June 14th, 2026. On June 14, 1775, the Second Continental Congress resolved that six companies of expert riflemen be immediately raised in Pennsylvania, two in Maryland, and two in Virginia, that each company consist of a captain, three lieutenants, four sergeants, four corporals, a drummer or trumpeter, and 68 privates, and that each company, as soon as completed, shall march and join the army near Boston, to be there employed as light infantry under the command of the chief officer in that army. And thus, Congress established the Continental Army. The First Continental Congress, which met in 1774, refused to establish a standing army, afraid that a bad government could use an army against its people. The Congress met in response to the British Parliament's closing of the port of Boston and imposition of martial law there, but its members hoped they could repair their relationship with King George III and simply sent entreaties to the king to end what were known as the Intolerable Acts. The battles of Lexington and Concord in 1775 changed the equation. On April 19th, British soldiers opened fire on colonists, just as Patriot leaders feared they might. In the aftermath of that deadly day, about 15,000 untrained Massachusetts militiamen converged on Boston and laid siege to the town, where they bottled up about 6,500 British regulars. The battles of Lexington and Concord made it clear the British government endangered American liberties. The Second Continental Congress met in Independence Hall in Philadelphia on May 10, 1775, to address the crisis in Boston. The delegates overcame their suspicions of a standing army to conclude they must bring the various state militias into a continental organization to stand against King George III. With the establishment of the Continental Army, a British officer, General Charles Lee, resigned his commission in the British Army and published a public letter explaining that the king's overreach had turned him away from service in His Majesty's Army and toward the Patriots. "Whenever it shall please His Majesty to call me forth to any honorable service against the natural hereditary enemies of our country, or in defense of his just rights and dignity, no man will obey the righteous summons with more zeal and alacrity than myself," he wrote. "But the present measures seem to me so absolutely subversive of the rights and liberties of every individual subject, so destructive to the whole empire at large, and ultimately so ruinous to His Majesty's own person, dignity, and family, that I think myself obliged in conscience as a citizen, Englishman, and soldier of a free state to exert my utmost to defeat them." After they established a Continental Army, the next thing Congress members did was to name a French and Indian War veteran, Virginia planter George Washington, commander-in-chief. To Washington fell the challenge of establishing an army to defend the nation without creating a military a tyrant could use to repress the people. It was not an easy project. The Continental Army was made up of volunteers who were loyal primarily to the officers they had chosen. And because Congress still feared a standing army, their enlistments initially were short. Different units trained with different field manuals, making it hard to turn them into a unified fighting force. Women came to the camps with their men, often bringing their children. The women worked for the half rations the government provided, washing, cooking, hauling water, and tending the wounded. After an initial bout of enthusiasm at the start of the war, men stopped enlisting, and in 1777, Congress increased the times of enlistment to 3 years or for the duration of the conflict. That meant that the men in the army were more often poor than wealthy, enlisting for the bounties offered, and Congress found it easy to overlook those 12,000 people encamped about 18 miles to the northwest of Philadelphia in Valley Forge, Pennsylvania, for 6 months in the hard winter of 1777 to 1778. The Congress had no way to compel the states to provide money, food, or supplies for the army, and the army almost fell apart for lack of support. Supply chains broke as the British captured food or it spoiled in transit to the soldiers, and wartime inflation meant Congress did not appropriate enough money for food. Hunger and disease stalked the camp, but even worse was the lack of clothing. More than 1,000 soldiers died, and about 8 or 10 deserted every day. Washington warned the president of the Continental Congress that the men were close to mutiny, even as a group of army officers were working with congressmen to replace Washington, complaining about how he was prosecuting the war. By February 1778, a delegation from the Continental Congress had visited Valley Forge, and understanding that the lack of supplies made the army, and thus the country, truly vulnerable, set out to reform the supply department. Then a newly arrived Prussian officer, Baron Friedrich von Steuben, drilled the soldiers into unity and better morale. Then, in May, the soldiers learned that France had signed a treaty with the American states in February, lending money, materiel, and men to the cause of American independence. The army survived. By the end of 1778, the main theater of the war had shifted to the south, where British officers hoped to recruit loyalists to their side. Instead, guerrilla bands helped General Nathanael Greene bait the British into a war of endurance that finally ended on October 19, 1781, at the Battle of Yorktown in Virginia, where British General Charles Cornwallis surrendered to General Washington and French commander Jean-Baptiste Donatien de Vemours, Comte de Rochambeau. The Continental Army had defeated the army of the king and established a nation based on the principle that all men were created equal and had a right to have a say in the government under which they lived. In September 1783, negotiators concluded the Treaty of Paris that formally ended the war, and Congress discharged most of the troops still in service. In his November 2nd farewell address to his men, Washington noted that their victory against such a formidable power was little short of a standing miracle. Who has before seen a disciplined army formed at once from such raw materials? Washington wrote. Who that was not a witness could imagine that the most violent local prejudices would cease so soon, and that men who came from the different parts of the continent, strongly disposed by the habits of education, to despise and quarrel with each other, would instantly become but one patriotic band of brothers. With the army disbanded, General Washington himself stepped away from military leadership. On December 23rd, Washington addressed Congress, saying, "Having now finished the work assigned me, I retire from the great theater of action, and, bidding an affectionate farewell to this august body, under whose orders I have so long acted, I here offer my commission and take my leave of all the employments of public life." In 1817, given the choice of subjects to paint for the rotunda in the U.S. Capitol, being rebuilt after the British had burned it during the War of 1812, fine artist John Trumbull picked the moment of Washington's resignation from the army. As he discussed the project with President James Madison, Trumbull told the president, "I have thought that one of the highest moral lessons ever given to the world was that presented by the conduct of the commander-in-chief in resigning his power and commission as he did. When the army, perhaps, would have been unanimously with him, and few of the people disposed to resist his retaining the power which he had used with such happy success and such irreproachable moderation." Madison agreed, and the painting of a man voluntarily walking away from the leadership of a powerful army, rather than becoming a dictator, hangs today in the Capitol Rotunda.

0: Thanks for joining us. This is Education Insight, and I'm Lacey Kendall. Over the past decade, schools across the country have invested billions in technology, laptops, tablets, and digital platforms, all aimed at improving learning. But while access has increased dramatically, academic performance has not risen alongside it. To be clear, technology is not the reason test scores are down. There are many factors at play there. The pandemic, absenteeism, mental health challenges, and more. But it does raise an important question. If technology was meant to move learning forward, why hasn't it? And the concerns aren't just academic. There are questions about student safety, data privacy, and digital security.
1: Who is benefiting by giving kids more screens at younger ages? It's not children. It's the companies who build the products and sell the curriculum and make the apps.
0: Now countries like Sweden and Finland, known for their high-performing schools, are moving away from much of the technology. Why? Because research is showing that students often do better in areas that matter most, like focus, memory, social interaction, and relationships, when they're not constantly on screens. So the conversation is shifting to whether technology is actually helping students learn. Emily Churkin is an educator, author, and nationally recognized expert on kids and screen use. She's known as the Screen Time Consultant and recently testified before Congress on the impact of technology on children. She joins us today by phone. Emily, thanks for joining us on Education Insight.
1: Oh, my pleasure. Thanks for having me.
0: So as I mentioned, you are known as the Screen Time Consultant. So what first made you realize that families and schools need help making sense of all this?
1: Two things. One, I taught seventh grade for 12 years, from about 2003 to 2015. And in that time, I noticed a really big change. No children had phones. You know, we were really using minimal tech in class. We had a computer lab. Until, you know, 12 years after that started, it was almost the opposite. Almost every single student had a phone. We were increasingly being asked to use tech as teachers. And so that sort of started my interest. Now, that was 10 years ago. At the same time, I became a parent, and my son, who is now a senior in high school, but his first week of kindergarten came home with a piece of paper that said we had to teach him Control-Alt-Delete_ in order for him to log into the school computer to take the standardized test. And I thought that was really strange, that a five-year-old, before learning to read or write, would have to learn underscore or Control-Alt-Delete. And that was 12 years ago. So I just realized there was a need to ask some questions. I sort of joke, I got into this as an accidental activist. I didn't mean to do all of the things I'm doing, but I just started getting questions and not getting answers that I felt made a whole lot of sense developmentally coming at this from a teacher perspective.
0: Emily, in the years that I've been hosting this show, I've seen it over and over. Teachers, administrators, and districts, they in part judge how well they're doing by how much technology they have and how they're bringing technology into the schools for students to learn. It's seen as progress. So what are some of the common misconceptions that those educators actually have from your viewpoint about screens and learning and what real value is?
1: Right. And this is a huge issue because when I started teaching in the early 2000s, I mean, our professional developments were all about STEAM and STEM and tech and, like, you know, how to integrate it. And, you know, even initially when I was just sort of asking general questions, I definitely found myself on the, like, you know, you're not getting with the times, or like, this is the future. That was over 20 years ago. And, you know, here we are today, and it looks, I mean, classrooms look qualitatively different than they did when I was teaching. But even from 5 years ago, it's very, very different. It is not uncommon to walk into a second grade classroom and see a room full of children with headphones on looking at iPads. That is not at all what I witnessed as a teacher 10, 20 years ago. So the problem is that we have way overcorrected, or the pendulum has swung way too far. It isn't that technology cannot be a useful tool. What is happening in education now is that technology has become a very profitable industry. I refer to it as EdTech. I'm not the only one, but that we call it the EdTech industry. And it is a for-profit business model that relies on students using products and being engaged with digital tools or products as long as possible, because that allows these companies to collect more data about children. At the end of the day, what I say to parents and educators and administrators is that EdTech is just big tech in a sweater vest. Mm. And what I mean by that is it's the same business model. And I want to make a very clear distinction here between EdTech and tech ed. I believe more than ever that children need technology education. They need to learn how the internet works, what the internet is, what an algorithm is. They need to learn skills, digital literacy skills. I don't believe in any way that those are unimportant. That is so, so, so needed more than ever. That is very, very different than ed tech products, which are curriculum and apps and gamified learning and diagnostics and assessments that are being rolled out in schools, often to the tune of millions of dollars being spent on these multi-year contracts that do not benefit teaching and learning.
0: Wow. Thank you for that clarification. If you just joined us, you're listening to Education Insight. Our guest today is Emily Churkin, arguably the nation's leading expert on kids and screen time, and that's what we're talking about. Emily, I remember learning through the traditional modes that kids learn through, like reading a book, singing songs, group work, writing by hand, or face-to-face discussions. How does digital learning compare to those modes?
1: Right. Yeah. And again, this is important that there's sort of two digital elephants in the room. There's the screens that children are accessing at home, you know, iPads and gaming consoles and smartphones that are given to them by parents. Mm-hmm. And then there are the products that are given to them by schools, which is usually a Chromebook or an iPad. Unfortunately, even the phrase digital learning is a bit of an oxymoron, because there is ample research now, and let me be clear, independent research, not industry-funded research, that says children are not learning more because they're on a computer or an iPad. And again, like, there's a lot of nuance to this too, because what is it that we're trying to measure? How are we measuring it? Are the things that we are measuring an indication of progress or success? Many school administrators would like to quantify learning, right? They need to have metrics to show progress. But the way I see it is that children are not standardized. You know, you can have 30 kids in a classroom and they're going to have totally 30 different needs and different strengths and weaknesses. And, you know, trying to standardize a curriculum by giving them an iPad and saying everyone do the same thing doesn't benefit them. The other thing that I worry, I mean, you mentioned things like reading and singing and group work and handwriting and face-to-face. Those are not happening with the same frequency. I'm not saying there aren't classrooms that still do this. I know there are wonderful teachers out there still doing these important things, but they are far less frequent, or more teachers are leaning into tech, sometimes because they're told they have to. It's not just that they want to do it that way. But the reliance on tech, or over-reliance on tech, actually displaces the skills that children need. Technology can be really fun. It's easy to learn. I mean, I learned all of the things I do today as an adult, but it displaces the learning that needs to happen, the foundational skill building needs to happen in childhood. Learning isn't supposed to be easy. If it is, then learning isn't happening. And unfortunately, I think these digital platforms displace the skill building that needs to happen. You know, and again, this isn't just my hypothesis. You can look at test scores, which again, that's only one measure of quote unquote success or achievement. But the more money that districts spend on tech, the lower the test scores. Dr. Jared Cooney Horvath, who also testified with me at the U.S. Senate in January, testified about this in his own research, that kids today are cognitively less capable than they were of any previous generation, and which is a very nice way of saying they're less intelligent, yeah, less, you know, critical thinking skills. You know, that's worrisome.
0: Yeah.
1: And I think that's an easy through line to look and say this corresponds to when we started dumping the tech into classrooms.
0: Yeah, the data's there.
1: It is.
0: Yeah. You mentioned a minute ago about walking into a classroom and seeing little heads with, yeah, headphones on and their eyes looking at an iPad. I wanted to talk about that. We're seeing these devices introduced as early as kindergarten. And I'm told sometimes earlier, like pre or TK. Yeah. So from your perspective, what should schools be thinking about before they're putting screens in any young child's hands?
1: Yeah, I mean, this is the question that I'm trying to put back on schools is like, as we're hearing about this, you know, these nationwide global efforts to roll back screen use in early childhood. I mean, like the movement for play-based childhood and phone-free childhood and, you know, not giving your kids any tech before five. All of that is undone when that kindergartner or pre-kindergartner rolls into school and is handed an iPad in the name of learning. So parents could be doing everything right at home, only to have their kids show up and be handed this internet-connected product for, quote-unquote, for learning. So it's a very confusing message. I mean, I think that's absolutely something we have to talk about. I think the other thing is that schools have got to really stop and think about what do children actually need. We need skill development and relationships before we hand out screens. And again, I go back to this idea of it as an industry and a product. Who is benefiting by giving kids more screens at younger ages? It's not children. It's the companies who build the products and sell the curriculum and make the apps. Mm-hmm. And so that to me is like, parents should be comfortable asking schools, please show me the independent evidence that says that putting kindergartners on iPads for quote unquote reading time is a benefit to them academically, socially, emotionally, intellectually. It's not. I mean, I have a colleague who was touring kindergarten schools, public schools for his own child. And he was been working with me for years. And he said, I was just flabbergasted, just shocked to walk in and watch these kindergarten students have no ability to make eye contact with their peers. And how disturbing it was to see these rooms full of children not making eye contact. You know, and we don't think about it. It's not just what they're doing on the screen. It's what's not being developed because they're on the screen.
0: Emily Churkin, educator and national expert on kids and screen use, is our guest today. We'll have more of our conversation in just a moment. This is Education Insight.
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0: Welcome back to Education Insight. I'm Lacey Kendall. Our guest today is Emily Churkin. She's widely known as the Screen Time Consultant, and we're discussing how screens are shaping the way children learn, both at home and in the classroom, and what she says schools and families need to reconsider. I'm going to play the devil's advocate here for a moment. There clearly is a moment when technology genuinely does support learning in a meaningful way, right?
1: Well, I think when we say support learning, what does that mean? So look, if you have a nonverbal child who needs an iPad to communicate, of course, that would make perfect sense. But I use the analogy of this, like just because one child needs prescription eyeglasses in the classroom, you don't give all the kids in the class the same prescription eyeglasses. That doesn't make any sense.
0: Yeah.
1: And so you should meet the needs of those children who have very specific documented learning needs. But that is not the majority. And that is, even then, I still think we need to exercise extreme caution about data privacy and internet connectivity and safety and legality. But it is not a one-size-fits-all. And, you know, I think, again, technology can be a tool for certain and specific things, right? Like you wouldn't ask a child to do, music composition, a digital music composition without digital technology, right? Like, again, there are some very high level skills or very specific areas where those would be really valuable. But you actually can teach children coding without tech. I mean, without a screen, I should say, because there's building blocks to learning, right? If we teach children the baseline, we get the skills in place first, then the technology could come in and enhance or, you know, be a supplement to it. But that's not what's happening.
0: For families, one of the biggest questions is, what age is appropriate for kids to start using the screens independently. I mean, before right. they're even in the classroom. And I've heard a number of folks on this show and read in articles about the wait till eighth movement or wait yes. till the eighth grade. So what do you believe from your experience is the best time to introduce technology?
1: So I take what I call a tech intentional approach to technology. And there are three pillars of that. I say less is more when it comes to tech, later is better, and relationships and skills before screens. And that's not particularly specific for a reason, because, you know, one six-year-old is not the same as all six-year-olds or 13-year-olds or whatever. And the thing that I turn back and say is no parent, and I've worked with hundreds of parents, has ever come up to me and said, I wish I gave my kid a phone or a screen or an iPad sooner.
0: Mm.
1: 100% of the time, it is the opposite.
0: Yeah.
1: And so I just use that as a way to say, you will not regret delaying, right? Of course, they are going to be exposed to technology. I mean, especially if parents have devices, they're around it all the time. But you don't have to give personal devices over at young ages. Your kids will tell you they want them, right? That's normal. We shouldn't be at all surprised that our sixth grader wants it because they feel like everyone has it. And that does, you know, statistically, there are a high percentage of teens and tweens who have phones. But I am hearing increasingly of a movement for people to delay and for children to not have them at the same ages. And that is shifting. I mean, it's small. It's not massive yet. And my own daughter, who's turning 15 next week, does not have her own smartphone yet. We use a flip phone, and she and I share my smartphone for when she wants to communicate with friends and like a group text. Is it ideal? No. Is it perfect? No. Is it way better than her having her own? Yes.
0: mm-hmm. There is a struggle that parents experience. They set careful limits at home. They're trying to be yes. proactive with the technology and do the best for their child, only to have their child go to school and be handed an iPad there in their classroom in the second or third
1: right.
0: grade.
1: So, or earlier.
0: yeah. How do they negotiate their way through that kind of disconnect? The rules that they're responsibly setting in the house just going against what the school is doing with their child.
1: Right. I actually think this is a tipping point here, and it's happening right now. I'm hearing from both kindergarten teachers who are saying for the first time they're getting parents coming in like on welcome night to ask questions about screen use in a way that they've never asked previously.
0: Mm.
1: And I'm getting parents saying, I went and toured the schools and I'm really worried. I saw so many screens out. I'm really worried about iPad time. We don't allow iPads at home. I think these parents of kids, you know, five and under right now are going to be the groundswell for change that we need to really push back on the iPads and Chromebooks, especially in the younger years. I think there's an argument for eliminating one-to-ones all the way through high school. But, you know, look, this is the low-hanging fruit, right? And so I think that parents are rightfully asking, why are you telling us that iPad use at home is dangerous, but you're okay giving it to our kids in school? That is a good question to ask.
0: Yeah. If you just joined us, you're listening to Education Insight. Emily, what are some of the early signs at home or in the classroom that a child's relationship with screens is becoming unhealthy?
1: Well, I mean, unfortunately, it's a lot of the same symptoms of other forms of addiction, you know, withdrawal from usual experiences, lack of joy. It could be physical things like headaches, and it could be lack of eye contact. It could be behavioral changes, increased demands, refusal to participate in things that they previously enjoyed. Another thing I think to add would be whenever a child starts to be sneaky about behavior on screens, that should never be an activity
0: yeah.
1: that's private because nothing is private on the internet. I think the problem where this gets really hard for families is in middle school, especially when you've got adolescence and puberty onset, where it's normal for kids to have behavior changes and, you know, be more, you know, against their parents who are super annoying and I don't like my parent, you know, I don't like rules, which is developmentally normal, but that gets very muddy when you start sort of putting in the screen thing. I mean, the most protective thing we can do as parents from day one is to focus on a healthy relationship with our child that includes good communication, because problems are going to come up. Even if you restrict or limit or don't give your kids access for years, they're going to see stuff on friends' devices. They're going to go to other people's houses and, you know, be exposed to stuff that they aren't exposed to at home. You have to have these conversations, even if you've delayed the phone, even if you've delayed the iPad. So, you know, and you know, there are worst case scenarios of this, too. I mean, I know there are teachers who have reports of kids who have been watching porn in their classes on their school issued devices. And I mean, again, I can't believe that this is a controversial statement, but I don't believe children should be able to watch porn. I don't believe anyone should be able to watch porn at school.
0: Right.
1: That's just not okay, period. So, you know, again, I don't blame teachers entirely. If you have a class of 39 students, as my daughter's seventh grade English class did, and the teacher had 39 students with Chromebooks in it, like, I mean, how's she supposed to know? Even the monitoring software, it's not foolproof. And is she supposed to sit in front of a computer and monitor 39 other screens? That doesn't sound like good quality teaching. So, you know, I think the solution here is don't give kids internet connected devices at home or at school for as long as possible.
0: Yeah. You've said something a number of times that caught my ear, and I wanted to bring it up here. You've said that this isn't about kids as much as folks think. It's about adult habits.
1: Right.
0: Whether you're talking about the screens in their homes or in schools, how do those adult habits shape what children learn about the screen use specifically?
1: Yes, I say that the challenges of screen time are not a kid problem. They're an adult problem that's impacting children. And I mean that both at home and at school. Children do what we do. They learn by watching the adults around them. So they're going to learn how to use tech by how we use it, whether that's us as parents or in the classroom. You know, and so it becomes a modeling question. If we want our kids to grow up and use tech the way we do and have our phones and when we drive or go to the bathroom or wherever else in public, like, then they're going to do that too, because we're normalizing that behavior. It's interesting too, because we talk again about these one-to-one devices in school, but I actually have a lot of concerns about the things like the smart boards in front of the classroom. I've seen them in preschool classrooms. And the problem isn't that they aren't fun or useful. The problem is that they normalize a screen as a focal point. They normalize having digital technology as the center of a classroom or in, you know, and that to me is a problematic message. I don't think that's needed. I mean, I think, again, are there ways we can use it creatively and teachers might have, you know, it might be more convenient? Yeah, but it's not required. It's not necessary. And I think it sends the wrong message.
0: For parents or teachers who feel like a child's screen use has already gotten out of hand, maybe somebody's listening right now and they're thinking of a particular child, where is a realistic place to start resetting what the screen expectations are for your child?
1: Right. I wrote about this a lot in my book because I was trying to help parents navigate this and say, like, it's never too late to redo things. And actually what I think the starting point is, sometimes I say, you know, you have to go backward to go forward. And what I mean by that is, like, refocusing on your values and what's important to you or your family or your classroom, and acknowledging that this is hard, even for adults. Like, it starts with owning it for us to say, like, oh my gosh, I'm noticing I don't sleep as well when I scroll Instagram before bed, or like, I get so overwhelmed by all these, you know, notifications. I think I should turn them off. Like, helping our kids see that we struggle too is a very valuable way for us to start to connect with them about it and say, like, this is something we can do together. Maybe this is something we can explore. So, you know, again, anybody who's listening who goes home and tries to, like, shut it all down overnight is not going to be met with success. I don't recommend that, you know. And there are smaller baby step things that we can do in the interest of preserving our relationship, but looking at this as a long term. It's going to take time to make changes, and that's okay.
0: On that topic, I want to address the one that parents find the most difficult.
1: Yeah.
0: I think parents of every generation have had that thing that kids are coming home saying, everybody's got those kind of shoes, or everybody's got a motocross bike. It's technology now. It's phones.
1: Yep.
0: How do they respond to that when they love that child and want to give them what they want, but this one is different?
1: Sure. First of all, it's totally fine to acknowledge that they want it. That doesn't mean you have to give it, right? It's okay to say, I know how badly you want it. I know how hard this is. I know that this is not an easy situation to be in. The other thing I say to parents is, look, if they're telling you they're missing out now because everyone else has one, wait till you give them a phone and they see everything else they're missing out on, and they get social media platforms and they see all of the things that they're left out of. If you think the FOMO's bad now, wait till they get the device, right? The other thing is, I want people to reframe this. I want to think of this as, it's not that I'm depriving my child of advice. It is that I am giving them a gift by delaying, by not doing what everyone else is doing. That is a hard thing to do as a parent, right? It's hard to buck the trend. It's hard to go against what feels like the status quo now. But I promise you that courageous parents who do this are models for other parents who want to but are afraid to or don't know how. And it does help when you're not the only one. If you can find one other parent to sort of partner with, and that worked for us. You know, it's like my daughter's best friend didn't get one until mid eighth grade. And it was easier for me to be like, well, you know, she doesn't have one, so you don't really need it. We just found, we figured out how to communicate, right?
0: Yeah.
1: So I really encourage parents to think about this as a reframe. What benefit, what gift are you giving by not handing out the phone now?
0: As we close here, one question for you.
1: Yeah.
0: If you could give one piece of advice to schools and one to families, what would that be?
1: I would love for adults everywhere, parents, educators, administrators, to be able to say, wow, we didn't know. We were wrong. We made a mistake. Let's do something different, because that's what's best for children.
0: That's Emily Churkin. She's an educator, an author. What's the name of your book, Emily?
1: It's called The Screen Time Solution, a judgment-free guide to becoming a tech-intentional family.
0: And arguably, the country's authority on kids and screen time. Emily Churkin, thanks for joining us today.
1: Thank you for having me.
0: The Society for Science says that one of the many 2026 graduates to watch is Connor Hill. He's a 17-year-old from Pennsylvania. Connor recently earned the top prize of $250,000 in the Regeneron Science Talent Search. It's one of the nation's most respected science competitions for high school seniors. His project focused on something called noble polyhedra, highly symmetrical mathematical shapes, and a computer program that he developed to help figure out how they can be built. Are we going to pretend we fully understand all of that? We are not. But we do understand excellence when we see it. So congratulations to Connor on this incredible achievement and on his high school graduation. And congratulations to the entire class of 2026. Best of luck to all of you. And that's our show. Join us again next week for another Education Insight. I'm Lacey Kendall. Until then, have a great week.
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working on a home. 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You might live

0: Mike Malevsky here at Big Cabbage Radio in Palmer, Alaska. It's a great pleasure to welcome two people in to talk about Juneteenth. Andre, welcome.
1: Thank you, Mike.
0: So introduce yourself, perhaps for listeners who haven't heard you before. You've been here many times. Full name and the organization that you're associated with.
1: Yeah, my name is Andre Jackson, the current president of the Matthew Martin Luther King Jr. Foundation. We've been in the Valley, established in 2001. And so we've done various events throughout those years' time as far as Dr. King's celebration in January. And this would be the fourth year for our Juneteenth celebration.
0: Okay, now you've brought someone with you.
1: Yeah, I brought a real nice gentleman that's been with us about 2 years now,
2: Gage. Yeah, a little over. Yeah.
1: Gage Saxton. And Gage Saxton has kind of come on board. He's been a media person and a web person. And go ahead and...
2: Thank you. Appreciate that, Andre. Yeah, my name is Gage Saxton. I've been a member of the Martin Luther King Jr. Foundation for a little over a couple of years. I've them out with their Martin Luther King Day events and the Juneteenth events. And I'm recently taking on helping them out with the online options website and social media and online donations and things like that. My goal with helping this organization is just to keep pushing the knowledge of Black history, brown history. It's very important.
0: Okay, so let's turn to this year.
1: Okay.
0: Andre, you've been here before. Each year we've looked at the event,
1: mm-hmm.
0: and as I remember, over time, it has evolved. It's changed a mm-hmm. bit, still retaining the focus, the original idea.
1: Mm-hmm.
0: So Juneteenth, it's going to where, what, and what? What's going to happen?
1: This is a unique day. Typically, Juneteenth is always celebrated on the day of, no matter what day of the week that it is. We never really change it. Unlike Anchorage, they would do it if Juneteenth falls on a Thursday, they may do their Saturday and Friday, Saturday, and Sunday. Ours is going to coincide with the Friday Flame this year because it's on a Friday.
0: Yes.
1: And so this year, typically when there's not a conflict, we will have the downtown pavilion. However, this year we partnership with the Palmer Museum, so we're going to actually be on the grounds of the Palmer Museum this year.
0: Good.
1: And you made a good point that something is usually different, that you see a change. And the reason why we try to not necessarily do anything out of the ordinary, but we try to bring something new
0: and
1: refreshing and creative and basically do maintain the actual structure itself, because we don't want to lose the focus of what we're trying to do as far as the actual celebration and getting the community involved and bringing information. And because there's information that I'm constantly finding out
0: right.
1: that I didn't know, that I wasn't taught in school. So now we're beginning to get more in-depth in not only in the culture, but American history.
0: Got it. Okay. So what time? We've got a location, the Palmer Museum of History and Art.
1: Right.
0: It's right in the center there. People know that location. What time will the event kick off and what specifically will happen?
1: Well, the event's going to kick off at 2 o'clock.
0: Okay.
1: And because of Friday Fling, we've been in discussions with them and we didn't want to have a lot of conflict with what they're doing.
0: Sure.
1: And so they have music to... It's supposed to start from 12 to 3, but I think they went to 4 this time. Because of that, our major program would start about 3 o'clock.
0: Okay.
1: And so at 3 o'clock, that's when we get to we have a group of Car Audio Alaska, which I'm kind of labeling

0: And we've met with them several times, and they are supposed to come in with some of the Juneteenth colors and American flag colors, you know, on their vehicles to actually support us. They're not here to necessarily take anything away, but they also to kind of bring on another attraction.
1: Sure.
0: Because when I've gone to Friday Fling, what I've noticed after usually their music thing between 12 and 3, usually after 3 o'clock, it really starts dying down.
1: Yep.
0: And so we decided to go a little bit later because typically we usually go and start at 12 o'clock.
1: Got it.
0: So because of the conflict, we kind of worked out a deal, and so we're going a little bit later. They're just an asset to us. They're not the main focus. In fact, they probably won't do anything until probably about 4 o'clock.
1: Okay. Something of a background without being the center stage. Is that correct?
0: Yeah. Mm-hmm. Right. Yeah. Exactly. Because we don't want to think this because it's a car audio show that's what the main focus is.
2: Right.
0: And it's really not.
2: The main focus is the display currently out in the Palmer Museum for the Alaska Highway Engineers, or is it still in
0: the works? Well, that's the other partnership that we've done with the Alaska, Memorial Project.
1: Right.
0: It's currently in the museum right now. The full display is not there yet because of Colin Nagus is there now, but there is a display. Starting Monday, they should have the actual replica of the sculpture that's going to be used to have a display and some more artifacts possibly and some more pictures and books that'll be in there. And so along with the Palmer Museum and the Alaska Highway Memorial Project, kind of all partnered together to do this at one event together.
1: Very good. That's good.
0: And one thing about the Alaska Highway Project, coming up soon, I'll get a chance to actually go to Tok, to the site where the regiment actually resided at.
2: And yeah, it's an archaeological dig site.
0: Right, they're actually excavating now, and they found some really, really, really cool artifacts there.
1: Okay, very good. So I've got the picture. The actual start time is going to be around 3 o'clock, is it?
0: I would say really 3 o'clock.
1: Yeah, 3 o'clock. Yeah. Okay.
0: We're setting up at 12, but we won't probably get going because we're kind of playing it by ear to see what's going on with Friday Flame.
2: Right.
1: Okay, in years past, when you've done a somewhat standalone event,
0: sure,
1: you brought in some food vendors and so on. But this is the complete Friday Fling is sort of supportive for what you're doing. You're playing off that.
0: Correct. It is true. And so that's one of the reasons why we kind of dealt with Friday Fling. We didn't want to be in a competition with them.
1: Right.
0: And so we actually canceled our food trucks.
1: Oh, yeah.
0: Because of that.
1: Well, yeah.
0: Because, don't charge for our food trucks, vendors. And so to let those guys take advantage of
1: Additional extension of
0: exactly,
1: the Friday Fling time.
0: Exactly.
1: Okay. Well, that's very good. Well, this is something to look forward to. It is a continuation of what you have been doing on here for Juneteenth, but it's obviously, from what you've described, a significant extension of the kind of thing that you happen to do. Any other aspects of what's going to happen that you'd like to share with listeners here?
0: Well, sure, because this year, for the first time, we actually have the 9th and 10th Horse Cavalry Association that actually dress in period attire.
1: Okay.
0: And so they'll be leading the pack along with the we should have two horses to actually deliver a sample of the proclamation.
1: Okay. So that's a revisioning of an event that occurred that you've done in the past of delivering the packet.
0: That's the case. That's true, but we didn't have a cavalry.
1: Gotcha. Okay. Maybe for listeners who don't understand what that means, what does the packet mean?
0: Well, the packet means that in Galveston, Texas, there's a Black Regiment troop that traveled to Galveston, Texas by boat, of course. And the cavalry, once they got there, the proclamation, Emancipation Proclamation, was delivered to basically the town of Galveston to announce the freeness of slaves.
1: Gotcha.
0: At that point in time, it had already been 2 years had gone after it was signed. So we're kind of doing like a reenactment of that event itself, not necessarily trying to be as accurate as possible, but trying to give some kind of feel of what was going on. And what was going on was that these guys traveled by horseback. You know, once they hit the shore, then they traveled by horseback to Galveston to deliver the actual. It was part of the package. Was part of the document that Lincoln signed, but it was actually the general orders by the commander that gave specific orders because there was thousands of regiments thousands of soldiers that were there to assure that that the announcement was going to be made and the slave was going to be freed.
1: Right. Okay. All right. Now, that's a in some ways, very ambitious

0: effort you have here. You're stepping up your coordination skills.
1: Trying to.
0: I mean, that's, and I think the chamber, which deals with the Friday Fling and as well as the city, are both welcoming to this project. And this just feels like I'll be there, and it should work well. Any other pieces that we have not covered that would help listeners to understand what's going to happen and encourage them to attend?
1: You anything you want to add to it?
2: Are we still going to be serving kombucha?
1: Yes, we are. Yeah.
2: We have kombucha donated to us.
1: Kombucha.
2: That will be
1: not donated to us, but
2: okay, right. That we'll be serving. We are still planning some food distribution. Yes with the Matsu Food Bank.
0: Okay,
2: and that's on the house for people who really need it and other things. We will be having the mini car show.
1: Mm-hmm.
2: We'll be having the reenactment of the Juneteenth event when the soldiers marched into Galveston and freed the black people who were already free. They just didn't know it yet at the time.
0: Right.
2: We'll be providing music. We'll be reading the Emancipation Proclamation.
0: Okay.
2: And be just having a good time.
0: All right.
1: Yeah. But I do want to also say that not we just put on events itself, but we also give out scholarships. And so this particular year, we actually gave away $3,000 in scholarship.
2: Yeah.
1: And we gave one to a Grace Goodman from the Matsu Middle College.
0: Okay.
1: And then we gave $1,000 to a Kala Fish out of the Sioux Sentinel Valley High School, with the two recipients this year.
0: Oh, wonderful.
1: And we don't do fundraisers. I mean, active fundraisers where we actually have events outside of these two events,
0: the
1: Dr. King events. But for some reason, we are so blessed that we still have funds that come to us some way or another.
0: Okay.
1: You know, and so because it's a community event, that's what we really focus on, is trying to not to make anybody feel bad, especially the historical things. We know how that period was an ugly period. But the only to heal is our mission, is to help our community to heal one small community at a time. Because if you ignore it, the elephant's still in the room.
0: Gotcha.
1: And people are not going to recover or not really understand. And also, too, to clear up a lot of misunderstanding of what Juneteenth is. Mm-hmm. And so a lot of misunderstanding of the historical facts itself. Because I didn't know that there was a proclamation prior to the actual proclamation. And that's one of the historical things that we're going to have a gentleman to actually talk about and to get the background and history about that.
0: Always worthwhile. Okay. Well, I want to thank the two of you and pass on the thanks to anyone else. I'm sure there are other people who have been involved in making sure that this happens.
2: If I can just say, one of those donors would be the Matsu Health Foundation. We just want to thank them for supporting the Martin Luther King Jr.
1: There's a lot.
2: Yeah, yeah.
0: Okay.
1: You know, the Palmer Chamber of Commerce, the Palmer Museum, there's a few, the Palmer Bar.
0: Sure.
1: I got a whole list, but if I start trying to rally it off now, I'm going to forget somebody.
0: Okay.
1: So,
0: we'll stay with that.
2: Copy that.
0: So stay well out there. And
1: also you guys, too.
0: Right. Well, thank you. We feel happy to do this. And we'll see you there, Juneteenth.
2: See you
1: there. Great. Thank
2: you.
0: Bye-bye.
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0: Mike Malevsky here at Big Cabbage Radio in Palmer, Alaska. It's my great pleasure to welcome someone in the studio, and he's going to tell us and tell you how to pronounce his name and what he represents. Go for it.
4: And it's great to be here at Radio Free Palmer. My name is Chuck Kosick, and I'm here to introduce the community to Palmer's Independence Day ceremony. It's 250th semi-quincentennial, and it'll be held at St. John Lutheran's on the green. When we have good weather, should there not be good weather, we'll be inside. St. John's on Elmwood Avenue, and it's 3 p.m. This is our annual event, and this year, of course, is much more than an annual event. This is a major milestone in American history. And obviously, it's the day the Declaration was adopted by the Continental Congress. And this year, being 250, as a constitutional republic, Mike, we're about 50 years over what the normal duration of a constitutional republic is. So in basic form, the event is a recitation of the Declaration of Independence and abbreviated Bill of Rights documents. However, this year, being the 250th, we've got a lot more activities planned, like, for example, special appearances appearances by Sam Adams and Abigail Adams. And really something unique this year is a local craftsman who actually fabricates his own cannon and firearms from that era will be bringing his 300-pound cannon. And just fascinating, not only for the aspect of the authenticity of the event, but also to show one what the battlefield might have looked like after a powder blast.
0: Okay, so a 300-pound cannon, it's not going to shoot a ball in any particular direction. How's that going to work?
4: It's just a black powder shot.
0: Okay.
4: I don't think he's ever had a projectile through the cannon because the purpose of the cannon is to educate people regarding what that armament was in that era.
0: Okay.
4: So he shot it in quite a few other historical events, mostly Mount McKinley, Mountain Men type.
0: Well, let me ask a question here, though. St. John's Lutheran began this process of doing an annual event. Do you have some sense of when that was?
4: It was actually 5 years ago, but this is only our fourth annual because of the health pandemic there.
0: Okay, COVID.
4: We ceased that year, Mike. So.
0: Okay, so you missed 1 year and you've done that. Mm-hmm. Do you know what caused that church to decide to have this kind of annual celebration? I mean, there are lots of entities, a lot of churches and other groups around, but St. John's Lutheran I'm very familiar with. And was there any particular impetus for beginning this kind of celebration?
4: I would say over 5 years ago, approached a friend of mine, Scott Mankey, who's a deacon at St. John's.
0: Okay.
4: And he's a fellow patriot, amateur historian. And I said, we've got to do something for Independence Day. Because Independence Day is simply much more than merely the 4th of July.
0: Okay.
4: And so we conjured this idea together, which was the basic documents, and to try to explain that with some flag pageantry and some history to teach genuine American history unabridged, mm-hmm. not one-sided, whatnot. And this is what has evolved from that. Well, this year we've added so much more to it. But that was the genesis of the idea, saying we've got to do something.
0: So is there a group of people besides, or you're the only one that's putting this on, Chuck?
4: No, Scott and I.
0: And so there are two of you.
4: Yeah. Yes. I mean, but Mike, we've got other folks that are really excited about it.
0: Right.
4: And how many of us our age want to sit in meeting after meeting after meeting? So therefore, there are folks that are involved, but they're not the organizers.
0: So. Okay. So you've got two organizers, and then you've got a bunch of helpers that do one thing or another.
4: Exactly.
0: Yeah, that sounds good. What kind of size attendance do you have any idea? I know these things are sometimes hard to project.
4: Well, we typically get about 50 folks, and that kind of rotates in terms of some people come back, but most people are newer folks.
0: Right.
4: They've seen it once kind of thing, and then we add to it, and they'll bring more folks in. But my experience from the recreation director side of the house was my largest event was 14,000. So I was just telling the group today that you always plan for more than you would expect.
0: Sure.
4: So my number is just 200, but that's just a wild guess.
0: Yep. And of course, the weather I've discovered with any event here makes a huge difference as far as the attendance. If you have a nice, warm, not too warm, a sunny day, that'll be different than a dark, cloudy, 30-mile-per-hour windy day.
4: Yeah.
0: Well, but you're going inside if you need to, so you have an opportunity there.
4: Absolutely. Well stated. So therefore, that's a logistic challenge,
0: mm-hmm.
4: whether you're going to be outside or inside. And we're trying to take care of all the, let's just say, warm weather possibilities,
0: yep.
4: or wind possibilities. So in any chance of inclement weather, we'll be inside, where we've been the last three times.
0: And St. John's has added that very nice pavilion outside so that even if it's raining a little bit or whatever, there's a little cover, shade, what have you, and a nice green area. Yeah. Okay. So you're going to have the reading of some documents. Have people been selected to read those, or how does that happen?
4: Scott and I will be reading the Declaration and an abridged version of the Bill of Rights, since it's so long. And it'll be basically the 10 items and then just a short synopsis of what they mean.
0: Oh, okay. Very good.
4: Mm-hmm.
0: Very good. Now, Sam Adams. Who is going to be Sam Adams?
4: That'll be me.
0: Ah, okay. So I just wanted to, lift up the beard and say, okay, what's happening here? All right. Thank you, Chuck. What else do we say about this event? We have listeners who, I'm sure many people, particularly since this is easily accessed right downtown Palmer, St. John the Lutheran Church, which is pretty centrally located. What other things can we say about this event that will give a person a sense of what's going to happen and why they should come?
4: Well, one thing is, years ago, we did our own parade on Independence Day. And since then, we haven't done one for many, many years. Okay. And we had a real good turnout for that. This event was kind of an evolution of that. So we've added, like I indicated earlier, we've added all kinds of different features where we could teach genuine American history, as well as accommodate, the children or younger folks that will come with the older adults. Or grandparents or uncles, whatnot. So in addition to the feature of firing cannons and muskets and whatever, we've got a miniature war game for the more technical type crowd, and that'll be run outside or inside, depending on the weather, of course. We've also, for the younger kids, we have a coloring book, and it's factual American history, face painting. Obviously, we'll have the Patriotic Song Fest between events, and historic flags that'll teach that there were multiple flags prior to the adoption of the, as it's well commonly known as the Betsy Ross flag. So our goal was to teach genuine American history. But one of the things I really am excited about this year in amongst this menu is that we're going to do a tribute to the Daughters of American Revolution and Sons of American Revolution.
0: Okay.
4: And as you well know, younger people today don't join. They're not joiners. So the Daughters of American Revolution are, I call it, aging out. And the Sons of American Revolution, this is in our area, of course. That would be the Anchorage, Mattsu region. The Sons have already kind of disbanded, or they're not formally organized. And there's, and so therefore, there's a contrast here, Mike, because you look at the other side of the fence, there are quite a few people in the community that are sons or daughters. And they, if they've traced back their heritage five generations, they have somebody back there. So what we want to do is just recognize, first of all, invite them, invite those people to come. They don't have to get up in front of the microphone and tell their family heritage, but we want to recognize them, have them stand up, whatnot, be recognized, and if they want to share their story over the hot dogs afterwards and whatnot, terrific. If not, fine.
0: Okay.
4: But that way, that would hopefully generate some more identification and internalizing how important this event is.
0: Okay. So, Chuck, going back generations, when did your forefathers and mothers come to the United States?
4: Well, unfortunately, I'm an imposter.
0: It's okay, because that's the important thing, that whether you were a son or daughter of someone who came before 1776 or you came afterwards, you're still part of this whole process.
4: Well noted.
0: Yeah.
4: And my group were Eastern Europeans. Mm-hmm. And
0: Where from?
4: Slovenia.
0: Okay.
4: And Kaučić.
0: Sure.
4: And, of course, we're Americans, so it's Cossack.
0: Yeah.
4: And so late 1800s, 1893, through Ford Island.
0: Big immigration. My own grandparents came to the United States, both from Lithuania and Poland, and they came as teenagers and, of course, met here, and the rest is history. But that was slightly a little bit later as we got into the 20th century. But a big immigration flood that has many people now here in the United States tracing themselves back to that time.
4: I've got a question for you.
0: Sure.
4: Did they spell your name correctly?
0: Well, of course.
4: Ours wasn't spelled correctly.
0: Oh.
4: But it got corrected through the process.
0: Well, there were others that came with a similar name that shortened it. But in our case, no, names, if you go to downtown Warszawa, you'll find the name that way in Poland. For that matter, if you can't make it all the way to Poland, you can go to Chicago and open up a phone book, if you can find one, and there'll be page after page with that name.
4: Same way in Slovenia with Kaučić. Mm-hmm. It's like Smith and Jones.
0: Yep.
4: And they still have SNPJs,
0: gotcha,
4: which are the fraternal organization of Slovenia.
0: Right. Okay. Well, Chuck, we've given people a lot of information about this to encourage them to come. Let's repeat once again when it's going to happen. What's the time frame on the 4th of July?
4: Independence Day.
0: Okay.
4: 3 o'clock is the start.
0: Right.
4: And we're shooting for 2 hours, to five.
0: Okay.
4: And then the hot dogs, free hot dogs afterwards, compliments to the St. John Lutherans. And the host is the Senior Assistant Ministry, the SAM. That's the segment that Deacon Scott is in charge of.
0: Okay.
4: So it's by the seniors.
0: I have one more question for you. Mm-hmm. Are these original hot dogs traceable back to...
4: I'm not the commissary chief. Good question. Maybe we ought to get that person in here for an interview.
0: Well, one of the things I just thought as you were talking, I think, you know, I like to cook. You know, I do a variety of different kinds of food, particularly interested in, lived in Europe for a while, and so I'm very familiar with German food, Polish food, differences that occur and others around the world. But it might be interesting at some point, maybe for next year, to do a little study and say what food would have been eaten in the colonies on July 4th, 1776.
4: Well, I guarantee you it wouldn't be kielbasa.
0: Yeah, but what would it be?
4: Yeah, exactly.
0: There you go.
4: Good question. I know that. Who knows the answer? The Daughters of the American Revolution.
0: Okay.
4: The reason I know that is I used to host Scout Camp Rees to teach Americanism. And the daughters did a dinner for us one year, and it was all American fare.
0: Okay. So there you go. So we can bring them forth and maybe, just maybe, be able to provide that kind of food at next year's celebration.
4: Oh, great idea.
0: Okay.
4: Great idea.
0: Last comments before we finish up.
4: Just come. Okay. Bring your own chair. Bring your own blanket. But make this a milestone in your history, in your own family heritage. And Divine Providence started this. Let's just all bring it together on Independence Day in Palmer.
0: Okay. Well, thank you, Chuck, once again. You and all those people who have any role in making this happen. We'll see you there.
4: Thanks, Mike.

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1: It's time for page two, news that might not make the front page for Tuesday, June 16th, 2026. Ah, the snow's long gone, and you know what that means? Community cleanups across the borough. Sutton went above and beyond a normal community cleanup this year. Over 250 people pitched in. They filled dumpster after dumpster. How did they do it? They partnered with the Borough Planning Department. Development Services Manager Wade Long leads the Borough Cleans program. The program helps clean up areas struggling with borough code compliance. The project area in Sutton encompassed 343 properties. It's a large area, about 1,600 acres. There weren't many code cases in the area, but the ones that existed were intense. The parcels were large, and some of the trash required heavy equipment to move. Long reached out to the community. Librarian Julie Busby was the main point of contact. School principal Emily Jordan helped Long get to know the community. The word spread from there. Long and his staff went door to door with information and signups. People were already expecting them. The cleanup days were May 27th through May 30th. Most of the volunteers were from The Church of Jesus Christ of Latter-day Saints. Community members and borough staff also pitched in. They identified properties, staged dumpsters, and set up the flow of work. Coordinating the dumpsters is a challenge when working outside the core area. It takes about an hour to drive to the landfill, and then they might have to wait in line, and then they have to drive back. Not everyone wanted the cleanup crews on their property. Long says, "We respect property rights. A lot of people put trash by the road, and it was no problem to pick it up." The cleanup crews served about 100 of the 343 properties. The large cleanup in Sutton was like the one in Willowa neighborhood of Wasilla last September. Long explained that the program is designed for smaller parcels as well. He visits community councils to talk about the Cleans program. Long says, "In the day-to-day, when we're not doing these massive cleanups, the Cleans program is a solution for people that have these code violation cases. They may not have the means to resolve the situation themselves. They may have a financial hardship or a disability. They probably can't clean it up. So they may qualify for this program. And so we want them to sign up." Code compliance officers are passionate about serving people. Long encourages residents to welcome them. Long and his staff want to help people get to a solution. The Cleans program is real. It helps people. Long says, "We will clean the properties for free and restore the situation and get the borough off their back." It's important to Long that the borough serves more than the core area. CLEANS stands for Community, Land, Enforcement, Abatement, and Neighborhood Support. It supports cleanup of private properties with code violations, borough-owned lands, vacant lots, and community areas that have become hazardous or unsightly. 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Page 2 airs weekdays at 7 a.m., 9 a.m., 11:50 a.m., and 6 p.m. It is also posted on BigCabbageRadio.org, Facebook, and Nextdoor. 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This Page 2 article was reported by Kendra Zamsow and produced by yours truly, Lee Henriksen. 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

0: best work was actually done in these corners where nobody else had gone.
1: We'll hear from Feynman's companions about the trips he took.
2: I said, have you ever tried psilocybin mushrooms? And he said, no. And I asked, would you like to?
1: And what Feynman would think of how science works today.
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1: That's coming up on Freakonomics Radio right after this hour's news. Hey there, it's Stephen Dubner. We have been replaying our 2024 series on the life and work of the late physicist Richard Feynman. This is the third episode in that series. I hope you've been enjoying it. We will conclude next week with the final part, plus some new Freakonomics Radio. As always, thanks for listening. Chapter 6, Feynman, the Parent. Richard Feynman grew up in New York City, but he ultimately settled in California. He taught for decades at Caltech, the California Institute of Technology, in Pasadena. His daughter, Michelle Feynman, still lives there, not far from the old family home.
4: As a shy 7 or 8 year old, I didn't relish the idea of telling a friend, no, I don't really want to spend the night at your house. And so somehow my dad and I had this conversation and he said, well, I got an idea. We'll have a code. If you say, so-and-so wants to know if I can spend the night, I'll say, no, I'm sorry, not tonight. And then I'll be the bad guy. And if you say, is it all right? Or if I ask with myself as the first, you know, I'm wondering if I can, is it okay if I spend the night, something like that, then I'll give you an honest answer. And maybe it's yes, maybe it's no. But at least we know where we are. And honestly, he nailed it every single time.
1: We're speaking with Michelle in the garden of the hotel in Pasadena, where the Freakonomics crew is staying. We chose this hotel, the Huntington, because it is where Michelle's parents were married. On September 24th of 1960, Richard Feynman took Gwyneth Haworth to be his third wife. She was from West Yorkshire, England. How did they meet?
4: They met on a beach in Switzerland. I think he was there for a conference, and apparently he said, kind of a joke, like, oh, you could come to California and take care of me. And then the next day he saw her again and said, you know, I'm sorry, that was out of line. And she said, no, I'll come to California. I'd love to. I'd love to come to America. And that sounds great. They rented a house, completely a platonic relationship. He was in the front of the house, she was in the back, I guess. At some point, he realized that he was falling in love with her. And he thought, no, too soon, too fast, too impulsive. So he went to a calendar and he paged forward about 6 months and he marked the date on the calendar and said, if I still feel the same way on this date, I will ask her to marry me. The Pasadena freeway is right near here, and the story is they hopped on the freeway right after the wedding and they ran out of gas. I mean, it's a good litmus test for a relationship, you know, how is this gonna work? And to my mom's credit, she just laughed and okay, I guess this is how it's gonna go. And they were, you know, they were in it.
1: The Feynmans had two children, Michelle, whom they adopted in 1968, and Carl, who was born to the couple 6 years earlier. Today, Carl is a computer scientist living near Boston.
5: When I was 17, I didn't get along with my parents great, which was basically the period when I was deciding where to go for college. I wanted to go to one of the schools where they taught AI, and that was MIT, Carnegie Mellon, or Stanford. MIT was my first choice, and MIT was the furthest one away. It was on the other side of the country. So I wanted to get away from my parents and, you know, be an independent, faraway guy. So I moved there. I almost immediately regretted it, being so far away, because my relations with my parents were then improved. But by then I was committed, and by the time I graduated, I had decided that I loved Boston. So I stayed out here. He was a nice man who would tell you how the world worked. We'd go for walks after dinner. We'd go out on the streets or in the nearby golf course.

0: And we'd talk about everything under the sun. He'd tell me wonderful stories about his time at the Manhattan Project. You know, when I was a teenager, he would repair his car a lot. He would always dive right in. He didn't know anything about car repair. So he would dive right in, and then he'd sit back and look at it with his hand on his chin and theorize. And then dive back in again and, you know, usually make things worse. He did take me to one football game. And afterward he says, "So what do you think?" And I said, "I really didn't like that. I don't think I want to go to any more football games." And he was like, "Oh, thank God." I mean, you know, I was very into science. I read science fiction. I drew lots of pictures of spaceships. I was that kind of kid. And, you know, he thought that was great and took me to Hughes Aircraft, to their rocket factory and stuff like that. It was great as a little kid. I was in that world. I wanted to be, you know, one of those cool people with the short sleeve white shirts and the black ties. Yeah, we had a rocket scientist living across the street.
1: Well, he enjoyed being a father. And so, you know, we have Gwyneth to thank for that because she gave him a stable family life.
2: That is Ralph Layton. He is a longtime family friend who was Feynman's writing partner and drumming partner.
1: Carl and Michelle were delights to him, and he learned that each of them liked different things about him. So Carl responded to certain things, and Michelle responded to other things. I could just see the happiness and fun when I came over for my Wednesday evening proper meal. I was a stay-at-home dad, and a lot of Feynman's philosophy came out with our kids. You know, just one little saying which I kept thinking of is, don't take advantage of your position. So you never say, "'cause I said so." It's better to have that philosophy of ignorance. Like, "Oh, yeah, that's an interesting question. I don't know the answer to that. Let's go find out."
3: So he was on the curriculum commission, and so they all looked at textbooks and decided that, you know, this one should be approved and this one should not. My mom talked about how passionate he was about it. She said he would be in the basement and it was like an explosion from down below because he would just be incensed by the inane math problems. Like, you know, Johnny sees a star of 3,000 degrees. He sees another star of 6,000 degrees. What's the total number of... When would you ever need to know any of that in nature? You just wouldn't.
0: But he had a collection of good math textbooks. So I would go down to his study and just, you know, read these math textbooks for high schoolers when I was a little kid. So I learned a lot of math that way.
3: When I was doing math in high school, my dad would look over my shoulder and say, "Oh, yeah, I go, hang on. I got a good way you could do that. I can think of five ways, and let me just show you one." And so I would take it to school and go, "Check this out." And the teacher did not share my enthusiasm and said, "Well, no. I mean, yes, you got the right answer, but no, that's not what we're doing here." And so at a certain point, my dad had enough and went to go see the teacher. And I don't think the teacher knew who he was. And at some point, the guy said something like, "You should try reading a math book." And I can just imagine my dad sort of holding it all in. And then at that point, he just couldn't. He just pulled himself up and said, "Sir, I have written math books." And then I think the counselor told the teacher who my dad was. And the next day, I was not in that class anymore.
0: He didn't mind being a confused old man. We'd be in a restaurant and he'd look at the menu and get out his glasses and be confused in front of the waiter and take a long time. "And now the confused old man will look through the menu." You know, he didn't mind being that. And, you know, at other times, well, he did some pretty impressive stuff. And he wasn't afraid to say, "Yeah, I did some pretty impressive stuff."
3: When my brother went to MIT, he met a like-minded person, Danny Hillis. Danny and Cheryl Handler were starting a company called Thinking Machines.
0: I worked with him later at Thinking Machines Corporation, and he was clearly very into computation by that point. Very interested, all over it.
2: And here is Richard Feynman himself during a lecture in 1985.
4: "There are some things that a computer does much better than a human, and you'd better remember that if you're trying to compare machines to humans."
0: He felt like physics was kind of tapped out. that he was past the point of making contributions because both he had changed and the field had changed. And so he was more interested in computing. The machine we were building was called a connection machine. It was a very strange computer. And he figured out a way to get it to do cosines and logarithms and other transcendental functions. It was very poor at multiplication, but it was very good at addition and shuffling bits around. And he figured out a way to do transcendental functions without multiplication, just by using the patterns of the bits to do something extremely clever, whose details I no longer remember.
2: In 1978, Feynman was diagnosed with abdominal cancer. For the next decade, he had multiple treatments, including surgeries. It was suggested that his cancer may have been caused by exposure to nuclear radiation at Los Alamos. Feynman refused to consider that possibility. Ralph Layton.
1: I got a call from the LA Times wondering if he was near death. And I said, well, he's for the moment doing pretty well, but have you written up his obituary already? And they said, yes. And I said, oh, wow. Would you mind sending it? Could I show it to the chief? And the guy said, okay, but I'm not changing a word of it. And so Feynman got the obituary from the LA Times. He was able to read his own obituary. You can find it online. And in the first paragraph or second paragraph, he mentioned he had this reputation for skirt chasing or some kind of description of that. And Feynman shook his head and was pretty sad that that would be something mentioned so soon, because I think he kind of played it up just to look like, you know, scientists aren't all nerds and, you know, can't get anywhere and whatever. I think there was a lot of sort of image making, and then he realized it kind of went too far, but he couldn't change it because the LA Times guy said, my condition is I'm not changing a word.
2: A few months later, in February of 1988, Feynman died with his family close by. Here were his last words. I'd hate to die twice. It's so boring.
1: You know, there was something on a blackboard right after he died. They preserved the blackboard for a while, took pictures, and it said, what I cannot create, I do not understand. He liked to construct things from the ground up. That's basically it.
2: By this time, Gwyneth Feynman was also sick with cancer.
3: So this is Mountain View Cemetery, where my parents bought a plot. They were sick fairly early in my life. They took the whole responsibility of all of that very seriously, and they did their will, and they bought a plot where they liked the surroundings and thought this was a beautiful area. Yep, in loving memory. And then it says Feynman, Richard P., and Gwyneth M., and he has the dates 1918 to 1988, and she's 1934 to 1989. You know, sooner or later, everyone's going to lose their parents. I'm lucky because there's all this material that's, I can just, what did his voice sound like? Let me listen to it. You know, I have those recordings. When I read his books, I can hear his voice again.
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5: The Auguries of Innocence by William Blake. To see a world in a grain of sand and a heaven in a wildflower. Hold infinity in the palm of your hand and eternity in an hour.
1: There's just times that I wish Feynman was here. Many, many times. I'm sorry, but this happens when I think of him, and I can't predict when it's going to happen. So give me a moment, because I'm not good at, you know, controlling the upwelling. It does happen, and I miss the man.
2: Ralph Layton is a retired school teacher who lives just north of Berkeley, California, with his wife, Phoebe. From their front porch, you can see the San Francisco skyline, the Golden Gate Bridge, the Pacific Ocean. When Layton was a teenager, he started hanging out with a man who would become a lifetime friend and inspiration, Richard Feynman. Feynman and Ralph Layton's father both taught physics at Caltech, the California Institute of Technology, in Pasadena, California. But Ralph Layton and Richard Feynman didn't bond over physics. They bonded over their love of playing the bongos.
1: We would drum often at his place, but sometimes at my place. And then after that, you know, then he'd just talk. And then sometimes we'd drum again, and then he'd talk.
2: This talking is what Layton helped turn into two books that made Feynman famous toward the end of his life. The first one was called Surely You're Joking, Mr. Feynman, Adventures of a Curious Character.
1: If he would ever say, oh, did I ever tell you about the time I blah, blah, blah? I would always say, oh, no, I never heard it, because I wanted to hear the story again.
2: The second book was called What Do You Care What Other People Think? Further Adventures of a Curious Character.
1: So many crazy things really did happen to him that I think he prepared the ground for. See, most people wouldn't go to the lengths that Feynman did to make a story happen. He was aware that he would tell a story later about a certain experience that he was going through.
2: There was, for instance, the time he was stopped by the police while standing in the middle of the road in the middle of the night thinking through a physics problem. There was the time he helped investigate the Challenger space shuttle disaster and angered the head of the commission, William Rogers, by not going easy on NASA as President Reagan had asked. Also, the time he convinced Ralph Layton that what the two of them really needed to do was to go visit a remote place in Central Asia called Tanutuva.
1: It's a friendship, like, you know, unique. And what luck upon luck upon luck. I do feel strongly that I want to keep his memory or memory of him. So this is part of it and why I'm happy to spend as much time with you as you're willing to put up with me.
2: Chapter 7, The Three Graces. The Esalen Institute is right on the edge of the country, overlooking the Pacific Ocean. To get there, we drove south from the Monterey Peninsula, straight down Highway 1, winding high above the coast and into Big Sur. The natural beauty is absurd. Waves crashing far below in the shimmering sunlight. The redwoods throwing off their shade and scent. Just off the road, you find a cluster of cottages, some classroom buildings and meditation rooms, a big dining hall with organic food. Esalen was established in 1962, and it became the epicenter for the human potential movement, which blended psychology, philosophy, and spirituality from the West and the East. Plenty of people still visit Esalen today. They take workshops on tantric yoga or indigenous plant medicine. It's pricey. Some luxury cabins rent for thousands of dollars a night. It used to be cheaper and more raffish, full of seekers and hippies. Richard Feynman spent some time here in the 1970s and 80s. Was Feynman, a theoretical physicist and hardcore rationalist, also a hippie? Ralph Layton again.
1: I would say a hippie sympathizer for sure. We'd take walks and he'd purposely walk barefoot because he wanted to keep his feet street worthy. He liked informality. So he was definitely hippie-esque, hippie sympathizer very much. So Esalen just has the combination of being on the edge of the continent and also being on the edge of consciousness and, you know, open to infinities of other dimensions, you know, nature of reality, all these concepts. You open your mind and you see what's out there and what's possible, but trying to be careful not to fool yourself. There's something going on with Feynman and the edge of the continent. I mean, he grew up on Far Rockaway, and he's got two beaches there. He's got the ocean side and he's got the lagoon side. And then you get to California, you know, you're staring into infinity, you know, you're at the edge. So I think Feynman liked being at the edge, boundaries between land and water, the boundary between consciousness and unconsciousness, the boundary between understanding something and not quite understanding something. And I think he knew that you find out the most interesting things when you're poking around the edges.
2: All that poking around had proved fruitful for Richard Feynman. In 1965, he won a Nobel Prize for his work in quantum electrodynamics, which helped deepen our foundational understanding of how light and matter interact. Earlier in his career, he'd helped create the first nuclear weapons as part of the Manhattan Project. He'd even made contributions to biology. His work intersected with the widespread embrace and application of scientific thinking over the course of the 20th century. But this also included a variety of practices that Feynman thought of as junk science, things like faith healing and mind reading, even some practices within psychology and psychiatry. But Feynman also believed in challenging assumptions, even his own, with data, if possible, or at least intense observation. First, I started out by investigating various ideas of mysticism and mystic experiences, he wrote. I went into isolation tanks and got many hours of hallucinations. Then I went to Esalen, which is a hotbed of this kind of thought. So Feynman began going to Esalen as something of a skeptic, but he had always been interested in just how flexible and versatile the human mind can be if you just let it. When he started going to Esalen, Feynman was already well known, and he was asked to give lectures. So it was a warm welcome. As he later wrote, "It's a wonderful place. You should go visit there." Back then, Esalen was an 8-hour drive up the coast from Pasadena. On one visit, Feynman got to know three young women who were frequent visitors of Esalen. This was in the early to mid-1980s. These three women had each been experimenting with administering psychedelic drugs for therapeutic purposes. Their names were Debbie Harlow, Cheryl Haley, and Barbara Berg.
5: This is Debbie, and I'm counting down from 10, 9, 8, 7, 6, 5, 4, 3, 2, 1.
8: And this is Cheryl, 1, 2, 3, 4, 5, 6, 7, 8, 9, 10.
9: This is Barbara speaking to you from Antarctica, and the weather is fine here today.
2: Actually, we are in a comfortable cabin set atop a cliff on the Esalen campus. The cabin is called Fritz, as it was built for the psychologist Fritz Perls, a major figure in the early days of Esalen. The cabin sits in the shade with a wall of windows overlooking the ocean. There's a big stone fireplace and redwood beams that are said to have come from old bridges nearby that were built by convicts during the Great Depression. For Debbie Harlow, Cheryl Haley, and Barbara Berg, today is a reunion. They haven't been back to Esalen in quite a while. Ralph Layton had arranged this whole thing. He had asked them to come down and tell us about Richard Feynman's adventures here, something they've never spoken about publicly until now.
8: Well, I will tell you the first time that I had personal interaction with Richard was while dancing, because after his lecture, we always did dancing at Esalen, and so it was kind of a free-form, playful dance, and he was interacting with me, and he became very aggressive and dominant, And so I, in counterpart, played submissive and was subjugated and the victim. But then I had enough of that. So then I switched roles. And then I became the aggressive one, the dominant one. And I turned that energy on him. And true to his form, he followed suit and he became submissive. And he became very contrite and took the softer role.
5: I came here and I met Dick and I spent about 3 hours walking around Esalen, getting to know him and sharing our personal stories. And then at the end of that time, I said, have you ever tried psilocybin mushrooms? And he said, no. And I asked, would you like to? And he said, yes. So that's the beginning of our story together.
8: He had never done any drugs prior to that time because his mind was so precious to him and he didn't want to do anything to tamper with it. And so he did confide to me that the reason he was willing to do it at this time was because he had already had surgery for cancer. He was going to be undergoing his second surgery. I think he knew that his time was coming. And because he was so curious and he was such an adventurer, I think he really wanted to try it before he died. What a physicist does is explore the nature of reality. And I think he was equally curious about his own nature of reality. And so anything that he could learn or experience that was new was welcome to him. In fact, he told me about how he used to experiment in his dreams. He would set up a task where he would have a nail on the wall and he would try to feel it in his dreams and see if he could actually sensorily feel the nail. And so he was curious about his mind in the same way that he was curious about all facets of reality. And so I think he was genuinely curious and he knew that he did not have too much time to live.
2: Feynman came to call Harlow, Haley, and Berg the three Graces after the Greek goddesses who were the daughters of Zeus. They became his spirit guides into a new version of something he'd been doing since he was a kid, finding the edge between conscious and unconscious, or maybe the subconscious, the edge between the mind's automatic functions and the tasks it could accomplish with a little direction or manipulation. What else was the kind of thinking he did as a theoretical physicist, if not setting the mind free to describe things that could not be seen, things that a lesser mind couldn't even imagine? At Esalen, guided by the three Graces, Feynman had at least two psychedelic experiences, one with mushrooms and one with LSD.
8: What I remember that I thought was quite significant was when Richard was getting off on LSD for the first time, we were watching the water and the water was moving and he started saying, we've got to draw the line somewhere. We've got to draw the line somewhere. And I always remembered that because to me, it meant that once one started entering that unitive state where everything becomes interactive and commingled, there's an arbitrary line that is drawn that is consensually agreed upon to be the nature of reality. And I thought it was a very significant thing for him to be saying at that time.
9: You know, not everything that happened with him was about psychedelics. I mean, we developed a much broader relationship with him. But I remember the LSD session. I thought it was so funny. He was lying on the same couch staring at a banana for 3 hours, quiet as could be. Debbie had trained him well. He would just turn it once in a while. And afterwards, I asked him, what was happening? He said, very sincerely, he said, I don't know. I was just looking at the banana.
10: Sometimes the banana is just a banana.
5: He talked a lot about Arlene. I think how it came up, I asked him, I said, I know a lot of scientists, and I have to say, you're one of the most well-rounded I've ever met. And he said, well, that may be true, but if it is, it's all due to Arlene. And he said that I would have been a very narrow, you know, computational kind of physics guy, but I knew her in high school, and she introduced me to art, to philosophy, to all the humanities. She opened up my heart. She was bright as could be. She was my peer. But knowing other things. He said that's what did it. And he deeply loved her. And then he told me, of course, a tragic story.
8: He said he met her when she was 16. She was shortly diagnosed with TB. They got married anyway. And he said, we grew up together. He said, now people have this idea that you have to grow up before you get married. But we got married and we grew up together. One thing that I will say about him is that he did not believe in an afterlife. And when Arlene died and she would come to him in dreams, he would tell her, go away, go away.
9: I think one reason that he enjoyed being with us is because we were psychological, and I don't mean clinical or analytical, but because we were insight-oriented. And I think that moved him, especially with regard to things like being able to talk about his grief with Arlene.
8: We went down to visit him just before his second surgery.
9: It was simply that he wasn't feeling well, so we thought, you know, bring the mountain to Muhammad.
8: In fact, we stopped along the way and we cut fronds from the palm trees growing along the highway for which the police stopped us, but we ended up being able to make off with the fronds.
9: And I remember standing in the elevator, just keeping a really straight face while we're in this elevator full of people.
8: And so we were sitting on either side of his bed, fanning him, and the nurse walked in and said, oh my goodness, you look like a god with your goddesses. And he enjoyed that. We met his daughter, Michelle, and his wife, and they were interacting with him before he went into surgery.
9: They seemed a little more reserved than we were, but I think they had known him for enough years, they just sort of took it in stride. They weren't horrified. They were worried about him. I think they were respectful that we had come and really cared. Then they knew there was a caring relationship.
8: I really appreciate the sense of respect that he showed to me and to us. I mean, he never came on to us sexually. I really trusted his character, his intention, and his integrity. And I thought that was a really beautiful thing.
5: Dick showed such deep respect for each of us. Each of us had a personal relationship with him. He got me at very deep levels. I would say, if anything, he maybe was a little bit paternal. He is quite protective. He cared about me as an individual. We talked about my career. We talked about what my goals were, what drove me. I would say that he wasn't a taker. He was a person who gave deeply of himself, shared what wisdom he had. He shared his levity.
8: I lived in California. I went to New York to visit a friend, and I had just arrived. My friend was in the bathroom. Phone rang, and I picked it up, and it was Richard Feynman. He was going on this journey where they were going to investigate what happened to the Challenger. He did share in great detail with me how step by step he investigated the process that came up with that little cheap O-ring that ended up not being replaced when it should have and was responsible for blowing up the Challenger.
9: He was calling to talk about what it was like. And as everybody knows at this point, I mean, everyone on that commission for 3 months, they all said, we want to go home, sign off on our paper. And here he says, I won't leave until you all sign my report. And told a wonderful story. I don't know if it's a publicly told story or not, that Rogers really didn't like him and it was mutual. And that Rogers would send cars to pick him up, to take him to meetings, but they'd send him to the wrong place. They'd give the limousine driver the wrong information. So he'd be late for meetings, miss meetings. And he was really, you know, sabotaged and thrown under the bush.
8: He was surprised that there was so much resistance. However, he was vindicated in the end because he did discover the reason, and he even went before Congress and demonstrated why it was the case that that little O-ring was responsible for the whole explosion. It was also amazing that we got to watch on television together because I just happened to be down here at that time and everything was live on television when he dropped the O-ring in front of Congress into the glass of water.
9: I got a kick out of opening the New York Times all the time. There's Feynman on the front page again.
2: We heard all about Feynman's work on that presidential commission in the first episode of this series. On live TV, Feynman demonstrated how the failure of those O-rings was the likely cause of the Challenger disaster. To all those who watched, his testimony was an act of courage in the face of a government whitewash. To the government, his testimony was more like an act of sabotage. And to Feynman, he was just doing science, using every fold of his brain to try to find evidence for or against the proposition that X indeed caused Y, and if not, what did. Looking back, this may have been a high point for the public opinion of science and scientists, which is a little bit weird since Feynman was using science to explain a scientific failure rather than to celebrate a triumph. Still, people believed this scientist on TV and they trusted him. And how about today?
11: I think the question really isn't about trust in science, it's trust in the people who do science.
2: That's coming up after the break. I'm Stephen Dubner and this is Freakonomics Radio.
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2: Chapter 8, Do We Still Live in a Scientific Culture? Stephen Wolfram, a computational scientist and entrepreneur, studied physics at Caltech and stayed friendly with Richard Feynman until Feynman's death.
16: Near the end of his life, he was like, well, now I'm going to experiment with all kinds of drugs because I'm dying anyway, more or less. I think he was a little embarrassed about that. In the environment of the time, these were illegal drugs and so on. I think he viewed himself as a think for yourself, but nevertheless law-abiding citizen. I don't think he felt that he was having brilliant insights rushing in because he was in some altered state. One of the things he said to me was, if you want to do creative science, peace of mind is an essential feature.
2: Feynman visited Esalen several times toward the end of his life. People always wanted to know what he was working on, what he was thinking about. So sometimes he would give a talk, less formal than a classroom lecture, but scientific in nature. One of these talks he called Tiny Machines.
17: I've heard people around in the bath saying, tiny machines. What is he talking about, tiny machines? And I say to him, you know, very small machines, and it doesn't work. I am talking about very small machines, okay?
16: There wasn't a field called nanotechnology when Dick Feynman was thinking about nanotechnology. Nanotechnology was something nobody talked about. He just was thinking about it, and he thought it was interesting, and he tried to think through what the implications of that would be.
18: It was very much the beginning of nanotechnology.
2: That is John Preskill, the Richard Feynman Professor of Theoretical Physics at Caltech.
18: He gave a talk in 1959 at Caltech, which was called There's Plenty of Room at the Bottom. And what he meant by that is that there was an opportunity by making our technologies smaller and by making smaller devices to take advantage of the potential to put a lot more devices in a small volume of space. And he recognized that that would be important for computing. He even suggested that we should eventually be able to manipulate atoms one at a time, grab a hold of a single atom, do what we want with it.
16: I think some of his best work was actually done in these corners where nobody else had gone, and where he just said, well, I wonder how that works.
2: This idea of a scientist who looks for new corners, who follows his curiosity wherever it leads, who isn't afraid to spend time at a hippie retreat exploring the layers of consciousness, that is another aspect of the Feynman archetype that you don't see much of anymore. Science has become more corporate and institutional. It's also an expensive enterprise and competitive. With so much at stake, it can be hard for a scientist to spend time on an intellectual query that might not bear fruit. Along with this decline in pure scientific inquiry, the last several years have also seen a decline in the public's opinion of science. Maybe that's not a coincidence. Here is John Preskill.
18: I think there has been a surge in skepticism about science and about scientists and their motivation. I don't think scientists should expect people to just believe what they say on the basis of authority. But I think there is an unhealthy level of skepticism about the motives of scientists. A lot of people go into science, and it's not because it's the most lucrative career they could have. They go into it because they want to discover things, and they want to share that knowledge with colleagues and with students and with the world. And I think that's a very admirable motivation. And if we were interested in our own glorification or in pursuing a task because it was lucrative, there are other things we could do.
11: I think what's interesting about that is that even the people who say they don't trust some science, they still want science on their side, right? They don't say, here's my alternative system. They say, here's this other piece of science. I'm Dr. Helen Charsky, and I'm a physicist at University College London. So it's interesting because the authority of science actually isn't questioned. There's no one who's, well, as far as I know, there are not very many people who are saying, actually, the world is run by a load of wizards who just wave magic wands and things happen, right? There is a sort of a collective agreement that there is a form of reality that we can understand systematically. I think the question really isn't about trust in science, it's trust in the people who do science.
15: I mean, I think we're doing everything we can to dismantle the structures that allow science. Lisa Randall, and I'm a physicist professor at Harvard. You can't have these executive committees or congressional committees that really understand things. I mean, some things are difficult to understand, and not everyone will understand them. And it's really important for scientists to be able to at least get the information out there and have that taken into account. There's also an idea that, you know, when people talk about science, they're being elitist. That's not what it's about. It's about understanding the world. It's something that we want to share. I mean, there's a wonderful universe out there, yet we're so short-sighted and we really don't think about the long-term consequences of what we're doing and what it does to our lives and what it does to animals' lives or plant life.
18: Feynman would often say the number one rule is that you must not fool yourself, and you are the easiest person to fool.
19: If you expected science to give all the answers to the wonderful questions about what we are, where we're going, what the meaning of the universe is, and so on, then I think you could easily become disillusioned and then look for some mystic answer to these problems.
2: In 1964, at the Galileo Symposium in Florence, Feynman gave a talk he called What Is and What Should Be the Role of Scientific Culture in Modern Society. Here's Ralph Layton.
1: So he says, people, I mean the average person, the great majority of people, are woefully, pitifully, absolutely ignorant of the science of the world that they live in. And an interesting question of the relation of science to modern society is just that. Why is it possible for people to stay so woefully ignorant and yet reasonably happy in modern society? And then he says, I believe that science has remained irrelevant because we wait until somebody asks us questions or until we are invited to give a speech on Einstein's theory to people who don't understand Newtonian mechanics. But we never are invited to give an attack on faith healing or on astrology. I suggest, maybe incorrectly and perhaps wrongly, that we are too polite. So Feynman was interested in the role of science in society for a number of years, especially after the war, when science was used to create the atomic bomb. And so he gave various lectures. One of them, it's called The Value of Science. He says it's a duty of us scientists to create a philosophy of ignorance and doubt, meaning admit that you don't know something. Don't just fake it and, you know, make it up. When you don't know something, say you don't know it. I know that some people, Alan Alda comes to mind, have set up like a center for the communication of science. And so Feynman, I'm sure, would happily give a guest talk at Alan Alda's Center for the Communication of Science. But he would start off by saying, now, you know, I don't know anything about really how to communicate science. So I'm just going to tell you something really interesting that I found out about the other day. And then by example, he would show you great communication of science.
20: My name is Alan Alda, and I act, I write. You don't need to know more.
2: Well, let's say a little bit more. Alan Alda has played many roles on TV, film, and stage. He's probably still best known for starring as Hawkeye Pierce in the TV series MASH.
20: When I was born, my father was in burlesque. So from the earliest times I can remember, when I was 2 or 2.5 years old, I was standing in the wings watching burlesque shows, watching comics and straight men, chorus girls and strippers. And I learned a lot. And the thing that I identified with was the performing, I guess you could say the performing instinct, the communicating with the audience without necessarily acknowledging that they were there. Feynman was a performer on his own. If you look at his lectures, you see the jokes he does that Ralph Layton said were carefully constructed and paced. And he always was aware of where he wanted something funny to happen.
2: The Alan Alda Center for Communicating Science was established at Stony Brook University in 2009. About a decade earlier, Alda had fallen so in love with how Richard Feynman communicated science that Alda commissioned a play about him called QED. Alda played Feynman on stage in both Los Angeles and New York.
20: I think Feynman had a good policy about how he taught physics. He didn't tell you everything at once, but he let you know that there's more to know about it. So the first dose might be general and get you connected to the big idea. And then when you were ready, he'd get into more detail. But it's not a good idea to go into the weeds first. I think I learned a lot from that aspect of his teaching. A couple of reasons why I think science should be communicated as well as possible. One is, it's beautiful. If we said, we're going to eliminate music and poetry, and you'll get by on the train schedule, that's all you really need, it'd be a big loss. We wouldn't stand for it. And yet we tolerate not learning more about science in a way that's meaningful to us. We read headlines, and the question is it a breakthrough that's going to end cancer or not? Don't bother me if you haven't got that. I think we're going through a period where there's less trust placed in people who are experts at anything, not just science. There are a lot of us who seem to feel if you claim to know so much, you're setting yourself up as better than me. Rather than saying, let me hear what you have to say and see if I can learn from you, it's don't tell me what to do. I'm free to believe anything I want.
2: So, what would Richard Feynman make of how science is practiced and communicated today?
21: Yeah, I think that he would have wanted to have scientists speak out about things that they actually know about. And, you know, his classic example, kind of an exemplar for so many people, was when he participated in the board that was investigating the Challenger disaster.
2: That is Charles C. Mann, a science historian who interviewed and wrote about Feynman.
21: He did this publicly because he had immediately gone down and reduced it to, you know, what is going on? This thing gets cold, it breaks. And that was pretty much it for the whole thing. And there's an example of a scientist really being helpful on an issue of public policy and understanding. And you find constantly pundits and political figures speaking in loud, confident voices about subjects which they know absolutely nothing about. And it kind of drives me crazy because I do have in my heart this example of Feynman, who is this enormously smart, inquisitive, knowledgeable guy who is exactly the opposite. You know, contrast that to Feynman's insistence on the limitations of our knowledge.
19: I can live with doubt and uncertainty and not knowing. I think it's much more interesting to live not knowing than to have answers which might be wrong. I have approximate answers and possible beliefs and different degrees of certainty about different things, but I'm not absolutely sure of anything. I don't feel frightened by not knowing things, by being lost in the mysterious universe without having any purpose, which is the way it really is, as far as I can tell, possibly. It doesn't frighten me.
1: It's a strange feeling that nothing is fixed. I know that makes some people uncomfortable. It's like, no, give me the answer now. I want to know the formula. Give me the formula. Well, if you can get the attitude that it's okay that things are not fixed and it's fun to discover new material, the world's more interesting than you thought.
2: Coming up next time on the show, the final adventure in the life of the curious, brilliant, vanishing Mr. Feynman. Until then, take care of yourself. And if you can, someone else too.
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1: Hello and welcome to Classical Guitar Alive. I'm Tony Morris. Classical Guitar Alive is broadcast thanks to the generous support of the Augustine Foundation and the Kadosky Family Fund and Charles and Taco Parker and by Augustine Strings, makers of classical guitar strings since 1947. And thanks to a gift in loving memory of Adam Bratcher. Thanks for joining me. We'll hear music by Scarlatti, Vivaldi, Brazilian composer Egberto Gismonti, and more. We'll start with a sonata in D minor by Scarlatti, performed by the Eden Stell Duo.

The Eden Stell Duo opened this week's edition of Classical Guitar Alive with Scarlatti's Sonata in D Minor, Kirkpatrick Listing 141. Angel Romero has a dual career as a guitarist and conductor. We'll hear him in his soloist role. He's joined by the Academy of St. Martin in the Fields, directed by Iona Brown, in Vivaldi's L'Estro Armonico Concerto No. 6 in A Minor.

Ángel Romero and the Academy of St. Martin in the Fields, directed by Iona Brown, in Vivaldi's L'Estro Armonico Concerto No. 6 in A minor. This is Ferdinand Rabai's Sonata for Viola and Guitar. Michael Kolk is the guitarist, with violist Laurence Cayala.

Michael Kolk and Laurence Ayala in Ferdinand Rabai's Sonata for Viola and Guitar. You're listening to Classical Guitar Alive. I'm Tony Morris. We're featuring some of the best recent releases this week. These are three pieces by guitarist and composer Franco Trentin.

Three pieces by guitarist and composer Franco Trentin. We'll close this week's edition of Classical Guitar Alive with a piece titled Seven Rings by Egberto Gismonti. It's performed by the Brazil guitar duo.

0: Closing this week's edition of Classical Guitar Alive, we just heard Sete Anéis, or Seven Rings, by Egberto Gismonti, performed by the Brazil Guitar Duo. You've been listening to Classical Guitar Alive. Classical Guitar Alive is broadcast worldwide thanks to the generous support of the Augustine Foundation and the Kadosky Family Fund, and Charles and Taco Parker, and by Augustine Strings, makers of classical guitar strings since 1947, and thanks to a gift in loving memory of Adam Bratcher. Classical Guitar Alive is a nonprofit organization based in Austin, Texas. Music by pluck-stringed instruments like the guitar, the harp, and the ancient lyre have been used in healing for over 3,000 years. That's why our mission is to bring this music to the widest possible audience. 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I'm Tony Morris. Thanks for listening, and please join me again next week for another edition of Classical Guitar Alive.
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0: time for page two, news that might not make the front page for Tuesday, June 16th, 2026. Ah, the snow's long gone. And you know what that means? Community cleanups across the borough. Sutton went above and beyond a normal community cleanup this year. Over 250 people pitched in. They filled dumpster after dumpster. How did they do it? They partnered with the Borough Planning Department. Development Services Manager Wade Long leads the Borough Cleans program. The program helps clean up areas struggling with borough code compliance. The project area in Sutton encompassed 343 properties. It's a large area, about 1,600 acres. There weren't many code cases in the area, but the ones that existed were intense. The parcels were large, and some of the trash required heavy equipment to move. Long reached out to the community. Librarian Julie Busby was the main point of contact. School principal Emily Jordan helped Long get to know the community. The word spread from there. Long and his staff went door to door with information and signups. People were already expecting them. The cleanup days were May 27th through May 30th. Most of the volunteers were from the Church of Jesus Christ of Latter-day Saints. Community members and borough staff also pitched in. They identified properties, staged dumpsters, and set up the flow of work. Coordinating the dumpsters is a challenge when working outside the core area. It takes about an hour to drive to the landfill, and then they might have to wait in line, and then they have to drive back. Not everyone wanted the cleanup crews on their property. Long says, "We respect property rights. A lot of people put trash by the road, and it was no problem to pick it up." The cleanup crews served about 100 of the 343 properties. The large cleanup in Sutton was like the one in Willowa neighborhood of Wasilla last September. Long explained that the program is designed for smaller parcels as well. He visits community councils to talk about the Cleans program. Long says, "In the day-to-day, when we're not doing these massive cleanups, the Cleans program is a solution for people that have these code violation cases. They may not have the means to resolve the situation themselves. They may have a financial hardship or a disability. They probably can't clean it up. So they may qualify for this program. And so we want them to sign up." Code compliance officers are passionate about serving people. Long encourages residents to welcome them. Long and his staff want to help people get to a solution. The Cleans program is real. It helps people. Long says, "We will clean the properties for free and restore the situation and get the borough off their back." It's important to Long that the borough serves more than the core area. CLEANS stands for Community, Land, Enforcement, Abatement, and Neighborhood Support. It supports cleanup of private properties with code violations, borough-owned lands, vacant lots, and community areas that have become hazardous or unsightly. To learn more about the CLEANS program, visit matsu.gov/CLEANS. Page 2 airs weekdays at 7 a.m., 9 a.m., 11:50 a.m., and 6 p.m. It is also posted on BigCabbageRadio.org, Facebook, and Nextdoor. 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This Page 2 article was reported by Kendra Zamsow and produced by yours truly, Lee Henriksen. If you have an idea for a Page 2 topic, please email us at page2@radiofreepalmer.org. That's it for today and the news on Page 2 on Tuesday, June 16th, 2026.
1: This is National Native News. I'm Jill Freitas. Residents of Anaktuvik Pass can now use four-wheelers for subsistence hunting in the gates of the Arctic National Park and Preserve. As the Alaska Desk's Aliona Niden reports, it's a change residents have sought for decades.
2: Mark John Morey has been hunting caribou around Anaktuvik Pass since he was a child. But in the summer and fall, most of the land around the village has been off-limits to hunters like him. That's because residents were not allowed to use four-wheelers in the majority of the gates of the Arctic National Park and Preserve. And that's the only way to access the roadless preserve surrounding the village. But last month, the U.S. Department of the Interior announced it would restore off-road vehicle access to the park. Morey says he's excited.
3: This is life-changing. I only wish my grandparents were here. Now that we're able to access the lens, we can relearn what our ancestors taught us about certain areas that always have caribou year-round.
2: The Trump administration has been working to expand access to hunters on off-road vehicles in protected federal lands across the country. However, a National Park Service spokesman for the Alaska region said this action is specific to subsistence hunting in the Gates and does not apply to sports hunters. And it comes after decades of back and forth on the issue. Before Anaktuvik Pass became a permanent settlement about 80 years ago, the Nunimut people were semi-nomadic and moved throughout the Brooks Range. Maury says they were searching for their main food source, caribou.
3: We heard many stories from our elders about hunting grounds that we weren't able to access, which they remember before we even formed a community of Anaktuvik Pass.
2: The federal government established the gates of the Arctic around Anaktuvik Pass when it passed the Alaska National Interest Lands Conservation Act. And residents were still given the right to subsistence hunt using snow machines and motorboats, among other traditional transportation methods. But the rule didn't mention ATVs. And 40 years ago, the new park guidance interpreted the law to ban hunts on ATVs because they were not used traditionally. Lillian Stone is the city mayor of Anaktuvik Pass. She says the ban created invisible boundaries for residents relying on hunting for survival.
4: It was like we were prisoners in our own land for 40 years, where before that it was we could hunt anywhere, we could travel anywhere.
2: Local native corporations exchanged lands with the Park Service in the late 90s, which made additional areas within the park available for subsistence ATV hunts. Still, residents could only access about 1% of the gates of the Arctic. Stone says residents and local leaders have been advocating for ATV access to the park for subsistence for decades, but with no progress.
4: We felt like it wasn't getting anywhere and we weren't getting the answers that were needed.
2: Last year, local leadership traveled to Washington, D.C. and asked the Interior Department to restore ATV access to the park. This May, the department announced the decision to do that. Interior Secretary Doug Burgum wrote in a social media post that, quote, "No one knows or cares for this land more than the people who live here," end quote. A department spokeswoman said in an email the old ban was inconsistent with supporting subsistence. She said the Park Service will consult local communities within 6 months to establish the new rule. Kristen Morey is an Anaktuvik Pass hunter and a mother of two. She says the announcement means a lot for her and her children.
5: I have no words of what of what just happened because it just makes me really emotional and I'm excited to be out there and to no longer have to worry about when we have to stop, because I'm out there year-round as well.
2: The Park Service said local hunters should contact the gates of the Arctic for current information on using ATVs while the regulatory process is underway. In Anchorage, I am Alena Knighton.
1: And I'm Jill Freitas.
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Welcome aboard, my friends. You are tuned to Modern Jet Set. Thank you for flying the fancy skies. My name is Iris Berkeley. I am your pilot and your flight attendant for flight number 302 of the soundtrack to your utterly fabulous Secret Agent Oh So Funky Life. And this time we took off accompanied by Caroline Rose, that's LA's Uncle Carol, with a song called Yip Yip Yow. They say, I wrote this 10 years ago about feeling like I was born in the wrong time, the wrong place, and probably the wrong body. 10 years later, the only thing that's different is I finally have a recording of it I like. We got Blur in the background right now with The Debt Collector from Park Life, Deep Cut from that third record from 1994, and we got one more from the 90s indie canon in just a moment. If in the meantime you need to page any of our in-flight crew, just hit that button above your head with a picture of a cocktail shaker on it, and someone will be over to assist you shortly. You can also email the flight deck anytime, day or night. That's at mail@modernjetset.com. Quite a bit awaiting from all over the genre map and all over the globe on this one. So stay right where you're at. Thanks for flying. It's Modern Jet Set.

Thank you for flying with Modern Jet Set. I am Iris Berkeley. We are a little more than a quarter of the way through this hour-long flight, and we have something new from the Empress in the background right now. It's called Switchblade from a 2026 record called Fortune Teller. And that's library music legends Paul Osborne. He's from Project Gemini, and Paul Elliott of Pleasurewood, an absolute delight of an album on Library of the Occult Records. Before that, Dual Sons, fourth record from the NYC four-piece called Just Dual Sons from 2025. We heard Lying Eyes. Before that, Gently Tender with 10,000 Steps from the Door. This is from their 2026 record, This Was Once Fields, the London indie combo's love letter album to their home city. And Pavement to kick us off with Shady Lane, taking it all the way back to 1997, their fourth record on Matador, Brighten the Corners. You need us to brighten your life at all, it's mail@modernjetset.com. We'll do anything we can to make this flight better for you. In the meantime, kick back and relax. It's Modern Jet Set.

ended up in sort of a soulful location here as we wind down the first half of today's Modern Jet Set Flight. We just heard Mama's Gun with Hardest Yards from 2026's Dig, British soul five-piece on an album that was recorded straight to tape and featured Brian Jackson on that track. Before that, Scone Cash Players, Miami band under the leadership of Adam Scone from 2022's Brooklyn to Brooklyn. We heard Cold 40s and Little Barry kicked us off. The record is Gravity Freeze from 2026. We heard Lung and Hurt. We are halfway through today's Modern Jet Set Flight. We got so much more in that second half, so buckle on up. And as always, thank you ever so much for flying the fancy skies.

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0: couple of times. But you try going out there and ordering a bottle of vintage Krug. It's a crime. It's damn near impossible. It's my go-to champagne. 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And, you know, sometimes you have to wait for 20 minutes till the private jet takes off. 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Or some at least.
1: Hoje não, já cansei de chorar. 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

It's Modern Jet Set. Hope you are enjoying this little hour-long sky party. We ended up in Brazil. We've got Ramiro Galassi in the background right now with Bossa Laser from 2026's Tapioca. Before that, Rubel, that's Rio's Rubel Brasola with an MPB gone kind of chamber pop sound. The song was Now Vou Reclamar de Deus. And then Arling and Cameron, I bring this around on this flight about once a year because I think it might be the unofficial Modern Jet Set theme song. We heard City Hopping from 1997's Good Times. And to kick us off, something new, some lounge pop from LA-based French-American duo Pearl and the Oysters. We heard Doom Mood from 2026's Monkey Mind. So if you find yourself in need of some more of this Jet Set 11 during the rest of your week, you are in luck. You can always find an instant replay of this most recent flight on modernjetset.com. Plus, you can get a hold of archives and other goodies for you frequent flyers. Or if you just like to say hi, you can do that anytime at all. It's always great to hear from you. And that's mail@modernjetset.com. We are going to take the pace down a couple of notches, but it will be a very smooth landing. Kick back, relax. It's Modern Jet Set.

And friends, we are beginning our final descent here on Modern Jet Set. In the background, to see us to the ground is Sunset Cliffs. That is a piece by Anna Butters, Jeff Parker, and Daniel Villarreal from Lattice Bay from 2023. Before that, Gregory Alan Isakov teaming up with Sylvan Esso's Amelia Meath to cover 1993's hit from Mazzy Star, Fade Into You, that came out in 2026 on Dual Tone. April and Vista before that, they've been around for a decade, but it's their debut recorded album, some Virginia and Maryland natives. The song was Two Evergreens from 2026's Traditional Noise. And Sholto, multi-hyphenate Oscar Sholto Robertson, teaming up with vocalist Phoebe Coco for some neo-trip-hop, Everything Is Stolen Anyway, was that song. I'm Iris Berkeley. I want to sincerely thank you for joining me on today's Flight of Fancy. Until next week, may your champagne flute overflow, and I'll meet you right back here next time for another extra fancy flight. If you heard anything you love today, do not forget our most recent flight and a full show archive are always there for you at modernjetset.com. But until we meet again, stay safe, stay sane, stay sassy, and most importantly, stay sexy, my friends.

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3: This is American Roots. Blues, it's a universal solvent in music. With roots in the rural South, gone urbane, and finally global, there's blues and jazz, R&B, roots rock and soul, country, Cajun, Zydeco, Latin, funk, hip-hop, rock, and pop. Even gospel has blue notes. Mahia Jackson loved Bessie Smith. Duke Ellington made his mood indigo. This hour, just a few styles inclusive of blues, remembering that the mystery and power of blues originates with people at the bottom. Singing to pass the harsh workday or turning pain into joy on Saturday night, stomping the blues. Here are two encounters with blues. First, Lead Belly from Mooringsport, Louisiana, playing 12-string guitar, 1943, with Sonny Terry of Greensboro, Georgia, on mouth harp. It was a radio favorite then. And now, on American Roots.

0: Longtime Chicago guitarist Buddy Guy, First Time I Met the Blues, 1960 for Chess Records. He started on a one-string instrument on the side of the family's sharecropping house in Letsworth, Louisiana. The song is by Little Brother Montgomery from Kentwood, Louisiana, who also plays piano on the session. Before that, we heard Good Morning Blues from Hughie Ledbetter, born up near Shreveport in 1888. Here in New Orleans, cornet player Buddy Bolden was a jazz originator in street parades and dance halls at the turn of the century. Years later, in 1939, Jelly Roll Morton remembered him and others in Buddy Bolden's Blues on American Roots.
1: Thought I heard Buddy Bolden say, "You're nasty, you're dirty, take it away. You're terrible, you're awful.

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Ella Fitzgerald and Louis Armstrong, 1957, Learning the Blues, a song written by Dolores Vicki Silvers. It was a big hit for Frank Sinatra in 1955. This version has Oscar Peterson on piano, Ray Brown bass, Louis Belson drums, and Herb Ellis guitar. I love the organ in bluesy jazz, and among the many greats is Dr. Lonnie Smith, Buffalo, New York, who got his first big B3 gratis from a local Italian music store owner who saw the young man's talents. The story is on our website. Check it out. But right now, it's Lonnie's Blues on American Roots.

0: Whoa, Lou Rawls and the Big Band, 1963 on Capitol Records. Every day I have the blues, an old song made famous by Memphis Slim. Lou Rawls was a Chicagoan who came up on the gospel music circuit and eventually took Sam Cooke's spot in the Highway QCs. He too went on to secular music and sang the backing vocals for Sam on Bring It On Home to Me. We're back with the classic blues of Bessie Smith, Bob Wills' bluesy Western swing, and the Pointer Sisters when American Roots returns.
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0: I'm Nick Spitzer with our program on a variety of blues styles and influences in other music. Bessie Smith was the Empress of the Blues, the best known of the classic blues women of the 1920s and 30s. Famed for songs that critiqued and intrigued men and women, often with comedic double entendres. Here's one with co-writer Clarence Williams on piano. I Need a Little Sugar in My Bowl on American Roots.

Oakland's Pointer Sisters. Their 1973 song, Sugar. Raised on gospel music, they became known for popular songs with tight harmonies, bluesy pop stylings, and the Alan Toussaint call to action, Yes We Can. Before that, the Western swing kingpin, Bob Wills from Turkey, Texas, who mixed country fiddling with blues, jazz, and pop songs in big band arrangements. His way there was Sugar Blues, 1936. It was a tune by Clarence Williams, who worked with Bessie Smith. The father of country music, Jimmie Rodgers, was a tubercular railroad brakeman from Meridian, Mississippi. Rodgers grew up enamored of blues and early jazz and created a crooning plus yodeling style that captivated white and black audiences. Here's the Blue Yodeler as he was billed in 1928. Never No More Blues on American Roots.

0: just flickers and dies out. Deep in the blues, deep blues.
1: Hello, folks. This is Jerry Lee Lewis. I'd like to say you're listening to the American Roots.

The great original piano rock and roller and country singer from Faraday, Louisiana, Jerry Lee Lewis, who traveled to Memphis Sun Records and made Crazy Arms his first recording, 1956. That was the first and only take of the song that begins with the word blue. Before that, Red Foley from Blue Lick, Kentucky, with Deep Blues, 1952. Cajun music was greatly influenced by blues, even more its Creole cousin called Zydeco. And we've got both coming at you from French Louisiana, about 140 miles west of New Orleans. First from accordion and fiddle player Steve Riley and his Mamou Playboys with Blues de Port Arthur. That city, another few hours west, just across the Texas border, where pleasure or heartbreak come in waltz and two-step time.

0: Gone à la maison, about his love gone from the house, from the late Creole blues and Zydeco accordion king Clifton Chenier. Cliff was from near Opelousas, Louisiana, but for many years lived in Texas and recorded Gone à la maison in Houston with brother Cleveland Chenier on rubboard, Robert St. Julian drums, Joe Morris bass, and Cleveland Keys guitar. When we come back, it's Texas Mexican music in a slow bluesy mood and accent into upbeat R&B en Español from a guitar singer, Freddie Fender, when the American Roots Blues Tour rolls on.
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0: Jose Maria de Leon Hernandez, also known as Little Joe from Temple, Texas, grew up as the only Mexican family in a black neighborhood. He said, "All I heard every day were black artists. At home, it was country music's great Hanks, Williams, Thompson, and Snow." Joe's biggest influence was fellow Texan Beto Villa, the father of the Orquestra Tejana sound. The result, this 1968 45, Recuerdas, Querido Amigo, Remember, Dear Friend, by Little Joe and the Latin Airs on American Roots.

Freddy Fender, Que Mala, How Bad, Rock and Roll en Español, sometime before 1960, when he was set up and sent up, we're told, to Louisiana's Angola prison, several years for marijuana possession. Talk about Que Mala and racism. He was in with Charles Neville and other great musicians. The song, part of a long Chicano love of R&B, was credited to Eddie Con Los Shades. Eddie was Freddy, and Freddy was Baldomar Huerta from down on the Texas border in San Benito. Here's the funky blues rock sound of War, 1972. The group from Long Beach, California. They started out as the Creators, then joined with Eric Burdon to become War, touring with them in the late 60s and early 70s, featuring Lonnie Jordan on vocals and organ, Howard Scott guitar, Lee Oscar harmonica, B.B. Dickerson bass, Charles Miller saxophone, and Harold Brown on drums.

0: Trick Bag, an iconic New Orleans song from guitarist Earl King, 1977, with brothers George and Bob French on bass and drums, David Lasty and Clarence Ford on saxophones, all about the blues situation with voodoo overtones being put in a trick bag. We wanted to get back to New Orleans for that song because our guest live next hour is Little Freddie King, who credits Earl King as one of his local heroes in a song called Tough Frog. You can listen for that. Our program is produced in collaboration with our colleagues in the School of Liberal Arts at Tulane University, with support from the National Endowment for the Arts, the New Orleans Tourism and Culture Fund, and Jim Hart in Chicago. I'm Nick Spitzer, and this is American Roots from PRX, Public Radio Exchange.
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0: I'm Nick Spitzer, and this is American Roots, live in concert and conversation at Marigny Studios in New Orleans, just down the river from the French Quarter.

blues guitarist and singer Little Freddie King was born Freed Martin, a sharecropper's son from Macomb, Mississippi. He hopped a freight train for New Orleans when he was 14 years old. King's traveled a long, tough road filled with hurt, heartbreak, and jail time. Early on, he acquired the nickname Rough and Tumble. Little Freddie King has run for his life from a lady with a knife. They reconciled. He's played clubs like the Bucket of Blood, and not too long ago, he had a pretty bad bike accident. The always dapper, dressed to the nines, Freddie believes as much in the power of the blues as in the power of the Lord for healing. It's Little Freddie King and Band on American Roots Live.

0: Right. Little Freddy, so good to see you.
1: You too, man. I'm really, really proud to see you.
0: Mm-hmm. Yeah. Love that song, Can't Do Nothing.
1: Can't do a thing, man.
0: Sometimes it is that way. So, Freddy, when did blues become part of your life? I mean, when do you remember first hearing it or feeling there's something out there called the blues?
1: Well, actually, I was around about 5 or 6 years old, and my daddy, he used to play the guitar and when he get off from work on the porch. And I would sit there and watch him play all the time. And I said, I wish I could play. So I built up my nerve. I said, Dad, I want you to learn me how to play. He said, boy, I can't learn you how to play. You have to learn how to play yourself. He said, but I can show you 3 chords. So he showed me those three chords, and I didn't forget it. So when I wound up self-teaching myself, then I wound up using the same 3 chords.
0: Yeah. Well, it looked like you learned your lesson pretty well.
1: Really good. Really good.
0: You made it to 80 years this year, so you've been at it for a while.
1: That's the truth. I'm telling you, I've been scratching like an armadillo.
0: How does an armadillo scratch?
1: Man, he scratched a big, big deep hole. When he get it deep enough, then he run down there and ball up in and chill out.
0: When he needs to get away from the troubles of life, I guess, yeah. We'll catch up just a little bit more, but I see we got a tune here called Tough Frog. What does a tough frog do?
1: Well, actually, he's so tough, that hide is so tough on him. He's kind of must be cousin to the crocodile. You can't fry him. You got to pawball him for it.
0: I was going to say, if push came to shove, I think I'd rather wrestle the frog than the crocodile. All right, make him welcome one more time, little Freddie King and the band.

very next corner was the Last Chance Lounge. Decided I would drop anything.

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on the scene. Cause I got cantaloupe, I got watermelon, and I got cantaloupe.

0: This is American Roots Live. If you just joined us, it's Little Freddie King. We're going to stay right in the barnyard and the swamp and jump from the tough frog to the chicken dance.
1: Yes, indeed. I used to run into all them frogs out there, and after it come a hard rain, and when it get dust dog, then they be crying for more rain.
0: Yeah.
1: So I said, now they begging for more rain, that's going to make me have the blues more bad.
0: A little closer to the house in the barnyard, we got the chickens, huh?
1: Exactly.

0: The Chicken Dance. Little Freddie King and band with a song for all you chicken lovers and cluckers out there. Coming up, more conversation and deep blues from New Orleans with Little Freddie when American Roots returns.
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0: We're live at Marini Studios with Little Freddie King, an old-school blues man from Macomb, Mississippi, who lives in New Orleans' Ninth Ward. Little Freddie is a great teller of tales. During the session, we talked about his comings and goings in music, and I asked about the story behind his homemade first guitar.
2: I made a guitar because my dad beat me for breaking strings on his guitar.
3: Oh, yeah, that's pretty tough love.
2: So that definitely graduated me, made sure that I stay away from his guitar. And so my mama said, "Sonny, you want to go to the store for me?" I said, "Yeah, Mama, I'll be glad to." I run to the store for my mom, and on my way back, here come two big shots in a big Fleetwood Cadillac and blow dust all over me. And when the dust settled, you know, in the country, how them dirt roads, when the dust settled down, then I could see the back of the car. And I see they throw something out the window. And when I went on down to where it was and looked down the ditch, it was a cigar box. I said, "Look here, that's just what I need, so I won't catch no more hoofs, and I'm gonna make my own guitar." So I made my guitar out of the big shot cigar box.
3: Is that right? And what'd you use for strings?
2: So the horsefly lit on the horse, you know, and bit it. And then I heard the way he was switching his tail and stomping his feet. It made a sound. I said, "Oh, I wonder what that sound on my guitar made." So I went and pulled a string out, put on there.
3: The horse hair?
2: And it, the horse hair out of the tail.
3: Yeah.
2: And it made a sound. And I kept going back and forth, and I pulled a great big bald spot in that horse's tail back there. And I said, "Oh, I'm going to get another beating because I know I can't put the broken hair back in the horse's tail."
3: But you got that guitar working, that cigar box guitar. You got a horsehair strings on it.
2: Right. That's what got me going.
3: I love it. And it's kept you going, though. Today we got electrification and all these other things.
2: That's the truth. Makes it much better.
3: I know that you you deal a lot in your blues with love lost and found, and I see you got a song called Standing at Your Door.
2: Exactly. Standing out there at the door, and she don't want to open the door. She left me out there howling like a hound.

0: Little Freddie King, I noticed you singing there a little about Highway 61.
1: Right.
0: Yeah.
1: Was my regular route.
0: Well, so many people got on that route and went up to Chicago or Detroit, but you came the other way. You came down 61 and you took the took a freight train.
1: But it was on the rail.
0: Yeah, I know. I was going to say. So you didn't get right on 61. You got right on the boxcar.
1: That's the only way I could get back. Because I didn't have bus fare. So I used to hear my dad always talk about him and Uncle Babe and them whatnot. When they get stranded and have money, they would hobo the train. Mm-hmm. I said, now if my dad and them did it, why I can't do it? So that's what put it in my head, you know, brainwashed me with it. So that's how I wind up hitchhiking the train on that.
0: Is it hard to get on a moving freight train?
1: Yes, indeed. And the reason it made it 10 times harder, that was my first time around trying it. And I knew that I was going to jail.
0: You figure the railroad bulls will catch you or the police
1: right,
0: in the city, they
1: gonna,
0: whatever?
1: They're going to catch and put me in jail. And so I happened just in time to look out the car door and that Booker T. Washington High School. I said, well, I got to get off now. I got to bail off now because the next stop is the train station. Then I know they was going to put me in jail. So I jumped off in that man like Superman. And I thought, sure, everything was going to be cool. And when I hit the ground, I was like a spinning top.
0: Yeah.
1: Tore all my little jeans off of me, just scar dragged me every which way.
0: Mm.
1: And when I come back to my senses, I said, Lord, Lord, what a rough job my dad and them used to do.
0: You know, you did a song about love, trying to find love, and there's a lot of songs in the blues about romance. There's a few about finance, too. You got a song called Pocket Full of Money.
1: Yes, indeed. I had a pocket full of money. And I'm telling you the truth, I didn't have sense enough to keep it in my pocket. When I ran into them, the right one, then I dumped my pocket to them.
0: So it was romance and finance. All right.

0: Yeah, a little Freddie King here on American Roots Live at Marini Studios. Freddie, I see you got a skeleton hanging from your microphone stand there.
1: Yeah, man, that's Dr. Bone there.
0: Yeah.
1: He always loved to help me sing. He really been through some tribulation there, just like me.
0: Yeah,
1: he
0: I know.
1: He's getting his arm broke. He's already getting shot and getting his head busted with hammers.
0: Yeah. Yeah, the blues has helped you heal.
1: He is a strong blues man, and he's been, a real dependable singer.
0: Yeah. Well, I mean, next to that skeleton, you're looking really good. You got the multicolored jacket, the red guitar, the shades, the Panama hat.
1: Kind of correspond, kind of match.
0: Yeah, man, it all looks good. You got a little leopard spot there down in your patent leather shoes. Everything looks good. Little Freddie, you got a song called Born Dead.
1: Right.
0: We're talking about skeletons that are living. So what is Born Dead?
1: Well, Born Dead is a man in Mississippi have to work so hard and everything.
0: Uh-huh.
1: And he said you just might as well be bone dead. You wouldn't have to do all that hard work.
0: Mm. Yeah, you can jump right past it and go on to the other side.
1: Exactly.
0: All right. Little Freddie King and the band.

0: Little Freddie King, born dead, singing about the deep troubles and attitudes in Mississippi, where he was born in 1940. We'll be back walking the blues with Freddie in 60 Clicks when American Roots returns.
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0: I'm Nick Spitzer, and this is American Roots Live from New Orleans' Marigny Studios, down by the riverside, with guitarist and singer Little Freddie King. Let's get back to the blues with a parade strut that Freddie calls his blues second line. It's Walking with Freddie on American Roots.

0: Walking with Freddie. The whole world is walking with Freddie right now.
1: Good.
0: Yeah, yeah. We're all walking along. Little Freddie, I see you got a song that addresses the tough stuff on the street here. Crackhead Joe.
1: Uh-oh.
0: Yeah, that's not a Macomb, Mississippi blues.
1: No, no.
0: That's a big bad city blues.
1: Right, it was right down there in the ghettos there on Parker Street.

0: as bad crackhead jail.
1: Mm-hmm. Taking on the city life with the blues there.
0: That's the truth.
1: Letting people know what is happening. You know, before we go, we got a little country tune, but I wanted to mention, you know, we talked about your love of the blues and finding the blues and making your guitar, but you mentioned to me that you used to listen to the Grand Ole Opry growing up.
0: Right. I used to love to hear the Grand Ole Opry. I used to love my boy Roy Clark.
1: Oh, guitar playing. Great.
0: All them guys was really good.
1: Uh-huh.
0: I wouldn't miss them.
1: But, you know, one of the things I remember on the old Grand Ole Opry was D. Ford Bailey used to play the fox hunt.
0: Uh-huh.
1: And he represented really the only African-American on the Opry consistently for a long time. And, you know, there was some troubles and bitterness and then finally reconciliation. But he was famous for playing the fox hunt. And I noticed that you do the fox hunt.
0: Right.
1: Now, is that something you heard on the Opry, or did you pick it up in the countryside?
0: Something that I put together myself.
1: Oh, a different fox.
0: Uh-huh.
1: A different hunt.
0: I used to listen at my dad would play that.
1: Oh, is that right?
0: It's a hound jumping the fox.
1: Uh-huh. So it comes right out of the family then.
0: Right. It's all the way different, but it still was fox hunt.

0: Oh yeah, the Fox Hunt. Little Freddie King on the big red electric guitar, singing and playing the blues with his band. Wacko Wade on the drums, Bobby Lewis harmonica, and Robert Snow bass. Closing out our session at Marini Studios by the Mississippi River in New Orleans. 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Special thanks to National Park Service Ranger Matt Hamsey and Jade Perdue. Recording engineer for Little Freddie King was Rick Nelson of Marini Studios. Thanks to Jason Ryan and Chris Finney at Elephant Quilt Productions for the video version, and Mimi White of White Oak Productions. Our American Roots crew includes Maureen Lochman, Olivia Broslowski, Lauren Callahan, Steve Martin, the late Ken Mills, and Tulane students Gavin Hannenberg, Deja Yisrael, and Aaron Sterling. 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